0: From the Say Magazine studios in Bradenton, Florida, welcome to Indigenous in Music. I'm your host, Larry Kay, from the Ho-Chunk Nation. Coming up in 30 minutes, we welcome back from North Carolina, Cherokee musician Andrew Klingon, the creative voice behind Jam. Andrew has just released his brand new album, Conceived, a project that brings together powerful lyrics, layered instrumentation, and deep personal vision. 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So until then, let's get ready and start spinning you 2 hours of the best of tunes from our Indigenous musicians. 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
0: Let's get our engine started and head up to North Carolina. Let's get our journey started with music now from our guest, Mr. Andrew Klingon and Jam. This is Judah Kuda.

That's music from our guest, Jam Judicola Jig. He'll be in our spotlight in 25 minutes. Here we go. The Sober Junkie. This is You Got It.

That was music from Soda Stereo. Right down to Mexico. Here's QVLN, Under the Bridge. I'm Larry Kay. We are indigenous in music.

That's music from Morgan Toney. The Micmac Honor Song. I'm Larry Kay. If you ever want to get a hold of me, feel free to email me at larry@indigenousandmusic.com and I'll email you back. Also, you can also hook us up here right at the studio lines. 936-NATIVES. 936-628-4837. Our talking text line. Yeah. And hey, 20 years on the radio. We're celebrating. Here's Bajo Fondo.

That's music from Bajo Pando from Argentina. I'm Larry Cade. If you missed part of today's show, find us on our homepage at indigenousandmusic.com. That's where we hang 24/7, 365. Jump into the circle. We'll be right back with our guest, Jam. We are the music makers, bringing the music that makes you feel good. It all starts at indigenousinmusic.com. 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

0: 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It all starts at IndigenousInMusic.com. I'm Larry Kay, and welcome to our Indigenous in Music Spotlight interview. Tonight, our guest has proven that Indigenous voices belong front and center in today's music industry. Jam is a groundbreaking Indigenous rock band bringing culture, activism, and powerful storytelling to the stage. Their new album is out, conceived, and we have the founder back in the spotlight to tell us all about it. Ladies and gentlemen, let's welcome back Mr. Andrew Klingon. Hi, Andrew. How you doing tonight?
1: Larry Kay, good to be here.
0: Yes, good to see you again. It's been quite a long time, 4 years, many moons.
1: Yeah.
0: And where are you calling in from tonight?
1: Cherokee, North Carolina.
0: Sweet, sweet. What's the weather like up there?
1: It's pretty. It's really, really nice, but a lot of wind at the moment.
0: Cool, cool. Well, good to see your face and have you back on the spotlight. Why don't we start with an introduction and then we'll talk about the new album. So go ahead and hit the stage.
1: Sure. Yeah. Been the founder of Jam for going on 6 years now, give or take. Right. It does feel longer than that. Andrew Klingon from Eastern Bandered Cherokee Tribe. Now, born and raised, but now moved back as well. So
0: nice.
1: Glad to be here.
0: Happy to have you back home.
1: Yeah.
0: Well, let's jump into the album, Conceived. It feels good. I like the tunes. Man, can you talk about the emotional or spiritual place you were while you were writing this? It's kind of interesting because you got some good rock and roll there. I thought, man, where was he? On the beach?
1: Yeah. Well, kind of all over the place. Like, it's taken about the first year we were together as a band, the three of us, the core group, myself, Jeremy Hambrick on drums, and Mark Bumgarner, former bass player for Marshall Tucker and Delbert McClinton and Artemis Powell from Skynyrd. Anyway, we started the group and made our last album, but that was a bunch of like basement batch demos, stuff like that. And it was mainly just me writing the lyrics and the music and presenting them to the guys. So hadn't really broken ground on our own style of writing as a group.
0: Sure.
1: I would say. But the difference, obviously, between that and this album Conceived is it's taken about 6 years, but we've gotten to the point now where, the songs have kind of been written over time, within those 6 years, over the course of that time. But we've all had our own songs that we've written, the guys in the band now. And we actually have multiple vocalists, multiple writers writing lyrics and music. So it's brought a very new dynamic. We like to kind of, dare I say, compare ourselves to like Three Dog Night or the Eagles, where there's multiple writers, multiple vocalists. And that is now bringing like a pretty cool dynamic.
0: Right on.
1: So that we haven't had before.
0: You have an open circle. Jump on in.
1: Yeah, for sure.
0: Well, you're not just the front man. You're deeply involved in the instrumentation and the arrangement. Now, when you're building a song, what usually comes first for you? The story, the melody, or the atmosphere?
1: Oh, gosh. It, for me personally, I know it's different for everybody. Usually, it could be the thing that I'm doing. I could be in the shower or driving the car and just got to turn my voice memos on my phone and record a hum or a melody in my head. But it could be a melody first, then a lyric that goes to that. Or I've been in conversations with the guys or with friends where I've said something and I'm like, oh, that should be a song. And that is actually how a lot of these songs on the album came about. Was it was a name or just a saying that became something, and we had the hook or the title, but we kind of built the song around that idea.
0: Now, your live shows include dancers, lighting, and powerful visuals. I'm glad you're making it a full cultural experience. Now, how did this all happen?
1: Well, God's just been at work since I've moved back up here, and I have had just an amazing time connecting with people. We actually kind of reformed and solidified the lineup by people, fellas that I met moving up here, but then connected with a buddy that goes to Appalachian State back in Boone, where I went to college years ago. Came up here, visited, and he does something called liquid lighting, which is where he has liquid in a pan and he projects it, and it looks like you're, you know, you're in this mirage of experience. It's like a kind of a full-on atmospheric immersive experience. Sure. Just that, but we, you know, we add the fog and the pyro and all that stuff, but then we also have the dancers. And so there are two fellas that I met up here, also members of the tribe, and they you know, they do all the powwows each year. They compete and they dance, really nationally, actually. So it's something that when they have the time, they come and dance for us. And we like to try to incorporate, of course, their dancing. But like I said earlier, when we were just chatting, like we'll throw in a story that we have had passed down as Cherokee people, and then tie it to like a cover song or an original song. And we try to tailor our original songs to what we think people want to hear. So it actually, it fits the mold, but at the same time, it's new and it's original. So the shows are, I think, a reflection of that, where we have a lot going on, but it's just a good old time.
2: Right on. I'm going to play A Lot of Woman. Tell me about her. What's the song about?
1: She's a lot, man. She's a lot to deal with.
2: Is she real?
1: No. Yeah, she is. I wrote that song, me and a band member, our founding guitarist. We went down to Myrtle Beach, South Carolina.
2: Sure.
1: And there was a bar down there. It's called Suck, Bang, and Blow. And he wanted to go there, and I'm like, I'm good, man, because at the time I was raising my stepson, and this was that relationship. So I'd stayed back, and anyway, he gets back the next morning, and I'm like, well, how did it go? You know, how was that? He said, I had a great time. He just kind of went into this spiel about a woman, and he was like, man, she was just a lot of woman. And I was like, bam, that is a song right there. So we ended up writing it on the balcony of our hotel, and that was it.
2: You're tuned in to Indigenous in Music with Larry Kay. Today our guest is Andrew Klingon, founder of the Indigenous rock band Jam. Their new album Conceived is out now. Jam is featured in our current issue of the Say magazine. 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Andrew, thank you for stopping back into our spotlight. It's great to have you back on and hear the new music.
1: Thank you so much, Larry.
2: Good job. Congratulations on good work. Yes.
1: Thanks, man.
2: Let's hook you up now with a tune from their new album. Here's their current release, A Lot of Woman.

0: That was music from Andrew Klingon and his band Jam, and the tune was A Lot of Woman. In case you're just tuning in, Andrew is just here and stop by in our spotlight.
1: Welcome to Indigenous

0: Oh yeah, Elysian, Persuasion, Ozomalti. I'm Larry Kay. I'd like to invite you over to our music page, Indigenous and Music. You're invited. 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We're going to take a short break. We will be right back.
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0: 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It's time to rock the Maine. Let's head up north. Here's Janelle Monáe, Babylon.

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2: All right, I'm ready. Buckle in. Heading over to Colorado, here's Chantel Ducart, Battle Dance Mirror.

That's music from Jessica Skye. Better This Way, off her Sky's the Limit album. I'm Larry Kay. I'm a tribal member of the Ho-Chunk Nation from Black River Falls, Wisconsin. And I get to hang out with you guys every week, right here on this fine station. All right, Nicole Gotti. Ya no basta.

here, the Freak Stealers. 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Become an ambassador. 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We love you. All right, David Morin, this is Dreamin'.

That's J.D. Crosstown, the devil. Hey, if you ever want to get a hold of me, email me, Larry@indigenousandmusic.com, and I'll email you back. Yeah, focus up. All right, here we go. Seneca, Shaganapi. I'd rather have you.

That's music from Gary Farmer and the Troublemakers. Beautiful Morning. I'm Larry Kay. We're going to take a short break, and we will be right back. We are the Music Makers, playing the medicine that you need and makes you feel good. Jump in at indigenousinmusic.com.

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Bring us with you. We're on the go. Catch us however you stream. We are IndigenousInMusic.com. It's time for the home stretch. Let's head up to Toronto. Here's the band, Tribes. What's it gonna take? I'm Larry Kay.

Oh yeah, Blue Dog from Minneapolis, Minnesota. Don't mean a thing. Hey, right now, if you ever want to get a hold of me, you can always email me, Larry@indigenousandmusic.com, and I'll email you back. Hook us up. All right, over to Nashville. Here's Christo Shawanda. I'm not your baby.

Stevie Salas. Yeah. After Native. I'm Larry Kay. Hope you're enjoying today's show. And our guest, Jam, from Hickory, North Carolina. All right, Moonshine Saints. Frankenshine.

0: That's music from the City Lights. And that's The Bear. I'm Larry Kay. We're going to take a short break, and we're going to close the show with music from our guest, Andrew Klingon, his band, Jam. We'll be right back. 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
0: 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It's time to close the show. Music now from our guest. This is Jam and Drinking of You.

0: Well, there you go. Another 2 hours of Indigenous music with me, Larry K from the Ho-Chunk Nation. Bringing it to you every week, right here on this fine station. I'd like to thank my guest, Andrew Klingon from Hickory, North Carolina, Cherokee Nation. Stopping in and give us an update on his brand new album, Conceived, Good Rock and Roll. Indigenous Rock and Roll. The good news is I'll be back again next week. Thank you for tuning in to Indigenous and Music and supporting us and our musicians. Indigenous and Music has been produced by me, Larry Kay. Our engineer is Paul Salvatore. Our theme music is composed by Lenny Long. Today's show has been recorded at the Say Magazine Studios in Bradenton, Florida. 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Have yourself a good evening and a good night. Until next time, from all of us here at Indigenous and Music, adios. Oh, yeah.
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The Soul of Jazz with Jamal Ahmed. Thank you so much for tuning in to another edition as I give you the best in modern soul and jazz culture, that lucid global twist, and of course all those classic bits, giving you the best in the new school urban alternative through the lens of soul and jazz music. And we just heard music coming from my namesake, my anthem, my theme song from Jamal Baptiste out of New Orleans, and he called that one Just Jamal. Right now we got the latest coming from the man out of the ATL. We're talking about keyboardist John Bill and his crew, the John Bill Funkestra, and he calls this one Not Enough Mango, featuring trumpeter Terrence Harper and saxophonist Ron James, right here on The Soul of Jazz.

The Soul of Jazz is brought to you by Radio Bilingüe in partnership with the African American Public Radio Consortium.

The Soul of Jazz with Jamal Ahmed. Music right there coming out of Ireland from the duo known as Searchlight. And they call that one Preacher. Some proper new jazz right there. And speaking of some new jazz mixed with a little broken beat out of the UK, we had sounds coming out of Paris from Renato Paris and Changes. And we kicked it all off with Kenny Garrett and When the Days Are Different. Right now, I'm going to give you some classic rare groove jazz funk coming from guitarist O'Donnell Levy. I'm going to play one entitled Sophisticated Disco. And this is re-edited by the Dance Don Volkov out of the UK. It's right here on The Soul of Jazz.

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The Soul of Jazz with Jamal Ahmed. Music right there coming from keyboardist Matt Johnson. And with the music, he also plays with the band known as Jamiroquai. Before that, we had some sounds coming out of Brazil from Sabrina Malheiros and Celebrar. Love that one indeed. And speaking of that Brazilian vibe, music coming from Incognito and Barumba. Right now, we got sounds coming from Seek, also out of Atlanta. And they call this one Journey Into Day, the Machine Remix, right here on The Soul of Jazz.

The Soul of Jazz with Jamal Ahmed. Music right there, great Balearic, just soulful and relaxing sounds coming from the legendary dance producer out of Chicago, Ron Trent. And he called that one Cool Water, featuring the legendary Ivan Conti of the band Azimuth, the Brazilian jazz fusion band Azimuth. And before that, some nice proper hip-hop jazz energy coming from New Vintage and Pat Van Dyke. And they call that one Around the Globe. And we kicked it all off with Seek and Journey. And today, the Machine remix. Big up to Kyrie Cabral and Daz IQ. Right now, we got music coming out of Switzerland from the quartet known as Kuma. And they call this one Faux Gris, right here on The Soul of Jazz.

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1: The Soul of Jazz with Jamal Achmed. Thank you so much for tuning in to another edition as I give you the best in modern soul and jazz culture. And, of course, those classic bits. And speaking of classic bits, I had to give you some proper mid-90s acid jazz vibes. And that was music right there coming from the crew out of New York City. They were a big band known as Groove Collective. I think there were about 11 of them. And they called that one Everybody, We the People. What a jam right there. We kicked it all off with the James Taylor Quartet out of the UK. And Let's Get Together from their classic 1995 recording In the Hands of the Inevitable. And I always tell folk, if you want to know what my mid-90s sound did like, then of course you just have to go back to that classic acid jazz vibe of the mid-90s, stuff like that. That's what I was listening to in college. So right now we got music coming out of the UK, the latest coming from the crew known as Real People, featuring the queen out of Atlanta, Jill Rock Jones. She is one singing sister and can really write a great song. This is called Everything's So Crazy, right here on The Soul of Jazz.

The Soul of Jazz with Jamal Ahmed. Music right there coming from trombonist Reginald Chapman. And he called that one Starting Now. And before that, the man, vocalist, producer, and keyboardist out of the UK, Jordan Rakai, and his take on that Donald Byrd classic, Wind Parade. I mean, he turned it into a whole nother song right there. And we kicked it all off with Real People and Everything's So Crazy, featuring the incredible vocals of Jill Rock Jones right now. Music coming from the man, Mosiki Scales, keyboardist out of the ATL, doing a lot of work keeping that vibe of Fela Kuti alive in the U.S. We're going to play his latest featuring Sandra Isidore, who is really the queen who really got Fela into that conscious mentality that he kept during his entire career. And they call this one Nana Africa, right here on The Soul of Jazz.

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The Soul of Jazz with Jamal Ahmed. That was music right there coming from trumpeter Eric Truffaz and his quartet out of France, Paris to be exact. And he called that one Istanbul Tango. And before that, we had sounds coming from Searchlight out of Ireland and Journey featuring KSR. I love that one. So smooth. And a lovely one coming out of Norway from the crew known as the Jazz Collective, known as Rohi. And tell me. Thank you so much for tuning in to another edition. I want to thank my engineer and editor, Mr. Jami Wellman. Right now, I'm going to get out of here with sounds coming out of West London from Project X, and they are paying homage to the great Patrice Rushen. They call this one Song for Patrice. Until next time, please take care, be safe, and of course, keep it soulful. Peace.

0: hacer de nuestro encuentro.
1: This is Radio Bilingüe in California. KSJV Fresno, KMPO Modesto, KTQX Bakersfield, KHTC Chular Salinas, KUBO Calexico El Centro, KVUH Laytonville, KWMS Williams, KESI San Miguel, Arizona, KREE Perdoville Douglas, Colorado, KHUI Alamosa, New Mexico, KYOL Chama, KQTO Hurley, KVMG Raton, and Oregon, KTLU Merrill, KRSO Huntington, Texas, KRCU Batesville Crystal City, KRBP Presidio, KXJT Rio Grande City, KHEM Zapata, KNOO Sierra Blanca. 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

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KREE Perterville Douglas. Colorado. KHUI Alamosa. In New Mexico. KDUO Columbus. KYOL Jama. KQTO Hurley. KVMG Raton. Oregon. KTLU Merrill. KRSO Huntington. Texas. KRCU Batesville Crystal City. KRBP Presidio. KXJT Rio Grande City. 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KOJI Okoboji. Washington State. 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
2: 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Coming up, the founder of one of Europe's first companies to offer food tours tells us what to look for in the city's neighborhoods. The shops that weigh pizza slices by the kilo, that's a good place to start.
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2: 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It's conveniently close by.
4: That's where London started. That's where the Romans settled.
2: While the colorful streets of Lisbon still offer a taste of the old world in Portugal's capital.
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2: The relaxed pace of Portugal, the historic heart of sprawling London, and the flavors of Rome are all just ahead on today's Travel with Rick Steves.
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0: Portugal prides itself on being open to the world while welcoming to newcomers and affordable to visit. Coming up, a Lisbon-born and raised tour guide recommends how to get in touch with the relaxed vibe of Portugal, while also understanding what it faces as a society today. And a guide from London points out how the sights you'll want to see in the British capital are mostly all within a few miles of the heart of the city. Let's start out today's travel with Rick Steves, getting an authentic taste of Rome. When traveling, you can learn about the culture through museums, and you can learn about it through the local taste treats and street food. Rome is a city that can be brutal and overwhelming, hot, crowded, and chaotic at times, with a history that's long and complex. And for a more sprightly approach to Rome, the Eternal City, you can learn about its story and its culture by experiencing its food culture. There are lots of creative and hardworking little companies to choose from that take you on food tours when you're in Rome. And today I'm joined by Kenny Dunn. Kenny runs a food tour company called Eating Europe, and he's dropped by our studio right here north of Seattle to tempt us to eat our way through Roman culture. Kenny, thanks for joining us.
1: I'm glad to be here.
0: So let's just say I'd like to join you on a tasty and experiential food tour of Rome, but only for the imagination. It seems that Rome really lends itself to food tours. It seems like it's an ideal city to be enjoying the culture on the street. Italians love to eat. It's just a main topic of conversation, isn't it? Seasonal, local, slow food. What is it about Rome that makes it such a great place for nibbling through the culture?
1: I mean, Rome is truly one of the best places in Europe for a food tour. And there's a lot of reasons. One, I mean, the food in Rome, the Roman cuisine itself, as well as all the other food from all the other parts of Italy, is there on display. There's some phenomenal street food, supplì, pizza al taglio, fried cod, fried baccalà. The other thing is, so many places in Rome are family-owned, so you really have an opportunity to meet the people behind the food, the food artisans. You know, they're there.
0: Family-run restaurants. That's when I look at my favorite restaurants in a place like Rome, most of them would be family-run. So let's just kind of go on this imaginary food tour that I was talking about. I'm just going to mention something, and you can just kind of take us there. I love the piazzas in the neighborhoods, which have a little bakery right there on the piazza. Tell me about your visit to a bakery.
1: Yeah, I would take you to one of my favorite neighborhoods is Testaccio, and they have a neighborhood bakery called Panificio Passi. You walk in there and you see all of that. You see the pizza bianca, which is kind of like focaccia, but not as airy, drizzled with olive oil, salt. It's just simple
0: pizza
1: but delicious.
0: Yeah.
1: You'll see some other pizza. Then you have all the deli meats, the fresh mozzarella di bufala. And around lunchtime, they start bringing out the kind of prepared stuff. So you might have salti in bocca.
0: Can a place like that generally make a sandwich for you?
1: Yeah, absolutely.
0: So you just ask them, panino.
1: Yeah, exactly.
0: I like in Rome the, what's it called, pizza rustica, where they sell the pizza by the weight.
1: Yeah.
0: It's fast food. And you see six or seven different kinds of pizza, and you say, you get to know what is your serving, and you're using grams. 100 grams is a quarter of a pound, like a quarter pounder. And in Italy, they've got the word for 100 grams, an etto, right?
1: Yeah, an etto is 100 grams. I think what you're referring to also is known as pizza al taglio, or pizza by the slice.
0: Oh, there you go.
1: Yeah.
0: Yeah, so can you get good pizza that way?
1: Or absolutely.
0: Okay, good.
1: So really with pizza, the quick thing with that is that at nighttime, you have the wood-fired pizza, and that's pizza tonda, or round pizza, very thin, crispy. During the day, you go into one of the places you're referring to, and you can try, or in the evening, but you can try a lot of different kinds. So you've got, you know, pizza with potato and rosemary, pizza with mortadella and, you know, a soft cheese like stracchino. You could try 5 or 6 different little bites, and it's a great way to have a mini pizza tour right on one plate.
0: Speaking of a mini pizza tour, I don't know if you've ever done this, but I did this thing I really was proud of. I had 8 people on a tour. We went to a great little pizzeria. We ordered, and I had the people worked with me here, the waiters. I said, I want to order all the pizzas, all 8 pizzas on your menu. I'd like them to come every 5 or 10 minutes, and I want them cut in 8 slices. So every 5 minutes, a new pizza would come, and it would have just enough slices for everybody. There was everybody just got one slice, and then everybody ate their way whole through the. And the beautiful thing was they were always hot, because they came every 5 minutes, and we ate them right away. And it was just a beautiful experience. If you can be creative, you get that in a what did you call it? Pizza taglio.
1: Yeah, pizza taglio.
0: If you like trapezzino.
1: So trapezzino is kind of new on the block. It started around 15 years ago by a guy, Stefano Caligari. And it's basically, he used pizza dough made kind of like a focaccia, and you fill it with all these different classical Roman things like chicken alla cacciatora. You have Parmesan, eggplant Parmesan. You have meatballs.
0: Now, was that first place in Trastevere?
1: The very first one was in Testaccio.
0: Oh, because there's that big thriving place right
1: by
0: the bridge.
1: Now there's one in Piazza Tililusa, which is always slammed. There's a lot throughout the city and also throughout the country, and they've even expanded outside of Italy.
0: Huh, so trapezzino. Yeah. And so it's new, but it's local and it's good. This is Travel with Rick Steves. We're eating our way through Rome now with Kenny Dunn. Kenny started his food tour company, it's called Eating Europe, after moving to Rome in 2011. Kenny's company is one of countless great food tour companies offering food tours almost wherever there are tourists. Back to the streets of Rome with Kenny Dunn. Supli. This is a word I keep hearing when I'm in Rome. Supli.
1: So supli is probably the most popular street food in Rome. Supli means surprise, and it's a fried risotto ball where the rice is cooked in a meat sauce, and then it's filled with mozzarella, and you bite into it, and you know you have a good supli if when you bite into it, the cheese stretches. So that's when it's made to perfection.
0: Is that like a Sicilian arancino?
1: No, they're different. So the supli is more oval or egg-shaped.
0: Uh-huh.
1: The arancini are more kind of, it's like a big cone. It's almost
0: twice
1: as big.
0: Does the arancini have that nice stretchiness?
1: No, it doesn't.
0: So you don't have that magic, because you bite into a supli and you get to be a 6-year-old kid stretching it out.
1: Oh, man, it's
0: the best. Baby. Hey, if I wanted to sit down and have three classic pastas that are proper to eat in Rome. Remember, in Italy, eating ethnic or going for foreign food or whatever you call it, you could do that within the Italian peninsula. I mean, you know,
1: 20 regions, each region has its own food.
0: So most Italians, when they're going to eat, you know, what we would call foreign food or ethnic food, they're just going to another part of Italy.
1: Yeah. And you look forward to trying whatever's local in that region.
0: Okay. So in Rome, what would a couple of local pastas
1: be? So you've got a matriciana, which is made with guanciale, which is the pig's cheek, tomato sauce, and pecorino or sheep's milk cheese. Carbonara,
0: that's it.
1: Take out the tomatoes, add egg.
0: Nah.
1: And then the other one, well, there's a couple others, but one of the more famous ones is cacio pepe.
0: That's what I love. When I'm in Rome, it's sort of homecoming for me, cacio pepe. I like to almost judge a restaurant by the quality of its cacio pepe.
1: It's not easy to do. It's only three ingredients, black pepper, pecorino cheese, the pasta, but very hard to pull off.
0: It's so fun to know the story, the folklore behind the different pastas. Porchetta, that's a popular thing these days.
1: Absolutely. Roasted pork, another popular street food. Roasted, deboned pork, cooked for about 4 hours, usually served on that pizza bianca we talked about. And my favorite spot is in Trastevere, a guy named Piero, who's known as the king of porchetta, and he is such a colorful character.
0: That's a beautiful thing about travel, isn't it? Piero, in Trastevere. And it's for real.
1: I mean, it is.
0: It's just, there are people who are, there's the queen of, what's the chickpea pancake in the French Riviera?
1: Oh, right.
0: Well, there's a woman there that she's just the queen of that sort of thing. And there's like the king of paella on the south coast of Spain. And
1: Piero
0: in Rome. Gelateria. Now, gelato, everybody's going to be enjoying their gelato. But if you're a food tour guide, you want to make sure it's a teaching moment, I think. What's the takeaway when you take somebody, other than the gelato, but what do you want them to take
1: away? This is one of the teaching moments people like best on our tours, which is distinguishing the difference between real gelato and the fake stuff.
0: Tell me.
1: So, all right. So there's a few things you want to look
0: for. I'm saying tell me, because there's so many tourists that are just conned.
1: Oh, yeah.
0: And they pay $15 for the wrong stuff.
1: Absolutely. You came all that way. So here's what you're going to want to look for. So real gelato does not come in these big mounds. You know, you see these big mounds of gelato and it might look appealing.
2: Bright green, bright blue, bright purple.
1: Yeah, all these unnatural colors. So the mounds, it's a lot of stabilizers and really just air. Real gelato comes in small quantities, which means that it's made fresh.
2: Mm-hmm.
1: You know, you want to look for flavors like pistachio. And pistachio should be an earthy green. Sometimes it's this bright ninja color, turtle green.
2: So colors actually found in nature.
1: Yeah.
2: That's pretty fundamental.
1: Absolutely.
2: And if it's a big mountain of it, it's got preservatives in it, right?
1: Yeah, preservatives,
2: so you want it in a metal bin with a lid on it,
1: right.
2: Ideally.
1: With the lid or without the lid, both work, mm-hmm. but that it's a small batch.
2: Is there a seasonal dimension to that?
1: Yeah, the flavors should be in season. And the real authentic gelaterias, the flavors change throughout the season. Absolutely.
2: And finally, I love biscotti.
1: Mm.
2: And biscotti can be appreciated. How do you appreciate biscotti?
1: Well, one thing to know, in the U.S., biscotti or biscotti are just those kind of hard cookies that you dip in your coffee. In Italian, biscotti means any kind of cookie. It literally means cookies.
2: Oh, so I was thinking of the almond.
1: Tozzetti, yeah.
2: Tozzetti.
1: Yeah,
2: okay.
1: Or cantucci.
2: Cantucci, right.
1: Yeah.
2: Okay, I'm thinking cantucci and I'm thinking dolce vita.
1: Yeah.
2: Not Dolce Vita, I'm thinking Dolce Vino. What? No,
1: Vinsanto.
2: Vinsanto, yeah. And Cantucci.
1: Exactly. That's a classic, you know, Tuscan dessert.
2: So if I was a food tour guide, I would make that be the standard. After you've had your dessert, here, one more.
1: One more. You always have room for gelato and for Cantucci. Absolutely.
2: Kenny Dunn, thank you so much for taking us on an imaginary swing through the taste treats of Rome. I got to say, there's a lot of cities that you could do the same thing with a person who knows that food scene. But you'd be hard-pressed to find a better city than Rome for that extravaganza of street food delights. Well, I was going to say buon viaggio, but I'm going to say buon appetito.
1: Buon appetito.
2: Kenny Dunn pioneered food tours to his favorite backstreet eateries in Rome back in 2011. Kenny now also has a crew of guides hosting food tours in another 20 culinary capitals of Europe. Details are on his website. That's eatingeurope.com. We'll explore the laid-back feel of Portugal right after we're guided around the bustling heart of London. That's just ahead on Travel with Rick Steves.

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2: Sziasztok, György vagyok, és Rick Steve elutazom. This was Hungarian, and I just said, I'm George, and I'm from Budapest, and I travel with Rick Steves. So once again in Hungarian, sziasztok, György vagyok, Budapestről jöttem, és Rick Steve-vel utazom.
3: Navigating London can be challenging, but it becomes more manageable when you think of it as a collection of neighborhoods or districts. The two districts at its heart are Westminster and what Londoners call the city. These two districts are a blend of the future and the past. It's a wonderful blend. It's where you'll find quintessential London sites like St. Paul's Cathedral, the Tower of London, Big Ben, and Buckingham Palace. You'll also notice a move toward the future as the city's changing landscape is becoming a forest of skyscrapers. Joining us now to define what truly is the heart of London and all there is to enjoy within it is great London guide Deborah Heyburn. Deborah, thanks for being here.
4: Thank you very much. Hello, Rick. Nice to be here.
3: Yeah. Now, when people talk about London, they talk about Westminster, and then people refer to the city.
4: Mm-hmm.
3: But the city is not the city. It's like a 1 square mile district. How do you define the city?
4: It is. You have to be really careful because I think most people, when they think, oh, I'm going to London, I'm going to the city of London, and they think this huge city of 9 million people.
3: Right.
4: But as you said, it's actually a collection of little villages and two cities. And the city of London is the original city of London. Right. That's where London started. That's where the Romans settled.
3: Oh, okay.
4: That's where the Anglo-Saxons had their medieval city in a very small area.
3: And that's where we would find the Tower of London?
4: And that's where we find the Tower of London. That's right, the first skyscraper in the city of London.
3: That's right.
4: Built by William the Conqueror.
3: So that is the historic core
4: it
3: of
4: is.
3: London.
4: Exactly.
3: And then Westminster was like a different town.
4: It was. It was way outside in the countryside.
3: Uh-huh.
4: There was always something there, hence the name, Westminster. It was a minster, a church in the west, to the west of the city.
3: All right.
4: And it started off with the Abbey of Westminster, and then Edward the Confessor, he built a palace there. But nothing else ever happened there for hundreds and hundreds of years. It stayed in the country.
3: Uh-huh. Eventually, London grew so big that it became engulfed in this megapolis.
4: Yeah, exactly.
3: And they still are they still sort of administered as separate boroughs or districts?
4: They are separate boroughs, yes.
3: Uh-huh.
4: There are, I think, something like 30-odd, 34 boroughs in London in total, and one of those is the City of London,
3: okay,
4: otherwise known as the Square Mile.
3: So now if we're like in the know, we can say, yes, I was at the city, and people know that's old historic core. We'll talk about that in a minute, but I want to talk about Westminster first, because this is what people, when people go to London, they make a beeline for Westminster Bridge, for Big Ben, you know, the tower of next to the Halls of Parliament, and Westminster Abbey. Mm-hmm. Let's talk about the highlights of Westminster. As you guide people around, people hire you for half a day to show them Westminster. What would you show them? What's on the checklist for Westminster?
4: Okay, if they've never been before, I'd probably start off at Westminster Bridge. I would walk them into the square under the newly renamed Elizabeth Tower with the bell of Big Ben inside.
3: Oh, I didn't know that. So Big Ben, we always call the tower Big Ben, but that's the bell.
4: That's the bell inside,
3: and I didn't know it has this new, what is the new name?
4: Queen Elizabeth.
3: Oh, is that?
4: Yes.
3: That's beautiful.
4: Yes.
3: Queen Elizabeth Tower with Big Ben, the bell inside.
4: Yes.
3: And it's beautifully restored.
4: Oh, beautiful now, yes.
3: Now, when you look at that, it looks medieval, but it's actually romantic. It's neo-Gothic,
4: yes. Most of the Houses of Parliament and the Tower are neo-Gothic. They're Victorian.
3: So that's from the reign of Victoria.
4: Absolutely,
3: and
4: yes.
3: And she ruled for 70 years in the 1800s.
4: Absolutely, yes. 1836 or 7, she came to the throne.
3: Wow.
4: Died at the beginning of the 1900s.
3: English monarchs. Women live a long time on the throne. They like
4: Elizabeth
3: the power.
4: Elizabeth I, Victoria, Elizabeth the second.
3: How long are those reigns?
4: Yes, I can't remember.
3: Well,
4: but the longest.
3: Queen Elizabeth.
4: Is Elizabeth the second.
3: 70 years.
4: I know.
3: Yeah, wow. Okay, so you got Westminster Bridge, you got the Queen Elizabeth Tower.
4: Mm-hmm. House of Parliament behind it.
3: And that's just kind of marks the House of Parliament where we have the the House of Lords and the House of Commons.
4: That's right.
3: So that'd be like the rich landowners and the people, or how do you define the House of Lords and the Commons?
4: Historically, yes, I would suppose.
3: Right.
4: But the House of Commons is made up of the members of Parliament who are elected in our elections, in our general elections, by general suffrage, by universal suffrage. And the House of Lords, they are peers of the realm. However, there is a lot of reform going on at the moment.
3: Is that right?
4: Yes.
3: This is interesting. So you've got the House of Commons would be probably like our House of Representatives.
4: Yes, that's right.
3: And voted by the people. Yeah. But what we don't have, we have the Senate, but in England, you've got the House of Lords, which are people that are, how do you get into the House of Lords?
4: Well, they are born into it, but now they are selected.
3: Yeah.
4: You can't just be in the House of Lords by virtue of birth.
3: If you want to learn more about this, you can actually visit the House of Commons.
4: I was going to say, yes. You can visit the House of Commons. There's a website.
3: Uh-huh.
4: The office is right by the bridge in Westminster Pier, so it's not actually
3: right
4: at the House of Parliament
3: itself.
4: But
3: it's remarkably easy to do.
4: Very easy to do, much easier than you think. And you can book online.
3: Yeah.
4: And even if it shows us being full online, it's still worth going to the ticket office. On certain days, you can go round with a real-life person as a guide.
3: Uh-huh.
4: But the audio guide is brilliant as well.
3: That's great. Yeah, and it's, I believe it's free.
4: No, it's not.
3: It's not? Okay.
4: No, it's not free.
3: You pay
4: to go
3: in.
4: Because, yes.
3: It's probably free to watch the House of
4: yes,
3: Commons
4: in
3: action.
4: You can go in as a member of the public to the House of Commons or the House of Lords just to
3: witness democracy in action.
4: There.
3: Wow. This is Travel with Rick Steves. We're talking with Deborah Heyburn, and we're digging a little deeper into London now to understand better what is Westminster and what is the city. Okay, so you got that, the House of Commons, the House of Lords, Queen Elizabeth Tower.
4: Yes.
3: And across the street, Westminster Abbey.
4: And across the street, Westminster Abbey, we have the little Church of St. Margaret's in between.
3: Yeah, but there's so many important people. There's so many important people buried in Westminster Abbey. For me, it is a trip down English history lane, you know.
4: Yes.
3: What do you enjoy about taking people through Westminster Abbey? Because it must be fun because you know all of these characters to take an American through and you can just go, here's so-and-so, here's so-and-so. What are the top four or five people you like to make sure people see when they go to Westminster?
4: Isaac Newton.
3: Yeah.
4: I love visiting his tomb and seeing his tomb.
3: Yeah.
4: But the other two that are brilliant, I think, are Queen Elizabeth sitting on top, Elizabeth I, this is, sitting on top of Mary Tudor.
3: Is that right?
4: Yes.
3: Sitting on top?
4: Yes.
3: Two tombs on top of each other.
4: Yes.
3: Wow. Okay.
4: Yes, one squashing the other over time.
3: Well, there must be hundreds of tombs there. I mean, if you can think of a great, a person who made Britain great, there's a good chance they're buried in Westminster Abbey.
4: Yes. Yes.
3: Okay, so that's the big sightseeing. And then you walk along this grand boulevard, Whitehall.
4: Whitehall.
3: And Whitehall is actually the name of a palace that used to stand there, right?
4: It is, yes. Halfway up on the right-hand side, going up towards Trafalgar Square. Uh-huh. There used to be a huge palace there. It was built by James the First as the Royal Palace.
3: Yeah.
4: Hundreds of years
3: centuries
4: before
3: ago, yeah.
4: Buckingham Palace was ever thought of. And it was decorated by his son, Charles the First. And he got the painter Rubens to paint the ceiling. And what I love about it is they've got beanbags on the floor inside. And you can lie on beanbags and look up at the ceiling and Rubin's paintings showing James the First as a representative of God on earth.
3: I love it. I love it. And then you walk by all of this, the echoes of this great palace, which is today so many contemporary governmental buildings and monuments along this grand boulevard. And you get to a column, and on the top of that column is
4: one of our
3: Lord
4: great
3: Nelson.
4: Heroes. Yes, Lord Nelson.
3: He's got one arm, one leg. And he's looking out at Trafalgar, and he was just so thankful to give his life for England.
4: Yes, that's right, yes.
3: But that's Trafalgar Square.
4: That's Trafalgar Square,
3: named after that battle.
4: Named after the Battle of Trafalgar against the troops of Napoleon.
3: And that, to me, is one of the highlights of London, to go to Trafalgar Square and then to pop into a couple of museums.
4: Oh, the National Gallery is right behind. Behind that, you've got the Portrait Gallery.
3: And I just was in the National Portrait Gallery a month ago, and wow, it is renovated, and it is up, and it is new. It's given women much more importance, both women painters and women subjects, and all of the descriptions are up to date. It is one of the most impressive remodels of a museum I've seen anywhere in Europe.
4: Really? I haven't been into the
3: You've
4: Portrait Gallery this
3: year.
4: You've
3: got to go in it. It is wonderful.
4: I haven't had a chance.
3: Deborah Hayburn is guiding us into the historic core of London today on Travel with Rick Steves. You'll find photos and articles about London and a list of our favorite sites in the city on our website, ricksteves.com. Matt's listening in from Birmingham, Alabama, and joins us on the line at 877-333-7425. Matt, I understand when you were in London, you enjoyed getting to Greenwich on a river tour along the Thames.
1: Hey, Rick. Thanks for having me on. I went to London with my in-laws, who were in their 70s last summer, and my wife and our two kids, who were 7 and 3 last year. I'm normally a pretty anti-touristy section of town guy. I don't really love guided tours, but I saw you were talking about central London, and I just wanted to say we were down by Big Ben and Buckingham Palace or Westminster Abbey, and we saw the river cruises. And so, you know, no big prior planning. We just walked down to one of the boats, bought tickets, got on the cruise, and it was just a really great way to see London. And we took your advice. We took it all the way down to Greenwich, saw the Cutty Sark, and had a great afternoon.
3: I love it. And did it have any kind of narration on it as you sailed?
1: Oh yeah, we had two tour guides. It was cheesy enough that both our in-laws and our kids had a great time.
3: I love, you know, it is cheesy in a great way. I mean, but the point is, Matt just went down there underneath the Westminster Bridge and saw when the next boat was going, paid the price, hopped in with his family, and they had a great trip all the way down to Greenwich.
4: Yeah, and it's a very, very easy way to see the city. And if you've trod the pavements all morning,
3: yeah,
4: to have an hour to 2 hours on a boat like that.
3: I love that.
4: It's just the rest you need to get you going for the rest of the day.
3: So, Matt, what else did you see? You left from Westminster Bridge. That's in the middle of Westminster, what we've been talking about. And you went down past the city, past the Tower of London.
4: Tower of London, yes.
3: Tell us what you remember from the trip, Matt.
1: I'm trying to remember. I could have told you everything we'd seen if you hadn't just asked.
3: One other thing
1: I will point out, though, we get on board, and immediately on the boat, there's a snack bar and a bar. So my kids get snacks, my wife and I get beers. You know, we're good to go for the next couple hours.
3: I love it. You know, you can also go the other direction to Kew Gardens.
4: Yes.
3: And you can take boats up and down the Thames from many different spots. Deborah, do you have some sort of a practical tip for taking a tour on the Thames?
4: For taking a tour on the Thames, the practical tour, I would say, because unfortunately it's not always hot and sunny in London,
3: right,
4: is be on deck,
3: yeah,
4: don't be underneath,
3: right,
4: be on deck, and you need to make sure whatever the weather's doing, you're warm enough
3: good,
4: so you can enjoy being on deck.
3: Good advice. In fact, that's good advice whenever you're touring in London.
4: Yeah.
3: Assume you'll get different weather during the day, and part of that's going to be rainy. Matt, thanks for your call.
1: Thanks. I enjoyed it.
3: Take care. Bye-bye.
5: We should not lose sight of the fact that all of our kings and queens, they lived here for more than 500 years.
3: Deborah Hayburn is our certified guide to the heart of London right now on Travel with Rick Steves. A year in the southwest of France, right out of school, launched Deborah's career as a world traveler, learning about and sharing how people in different places live. Today, Deborah offers tours of Devon and Cornwall in the southwest of England. That's from her home base in London. We have contact information in the notes for this week's show at ricksteves.com/radio. So, Deborah, we were talking about Westminster, and there's actually kind of a pageantry ritual relationship between the... What is the deal when the Lord Mayor goes somewhere, or what happens
4: right,
3: at the border
4: yes.
3: between these two districts?
4: The Lord Mayor is the mayor of the City of London.
3: Okay.
4: Okay. He is not a political figure. Mm-hmm. However, he is the leader of the City of London, which is basically a local authority.
3: Yeah.
4: And every year he is appointed in November, and a few days later there is a huge Lord Mayor show.
3: Right.
4: And it is a huge procession with medieval costumes full of pageantry, and it goes all the way from the City of London all the way to the edge of Westminster, where the mayor pays his allegiance, swears his allegiance to the monarch.
3: Oh.
4: Still today.
3: Still today.
4: Still today.
3: Finding
4: yes.
3: those little bits of pageantry and ritual are so fun, and yeah. London seems to specialize in
4: oh,
3: that.
4: Oh, and this is one of the best,
3: That's
4: really.
3: Great. That's great. So people can learn about that when they go to the city. And when we walk through the city, I'm thinking it's like a series of great streets. You've got the Strand, you've got Fleet Street.
4: Yes, Fleet Street.
3: You come to St. Paul's.
4: St. Paul's, East Cheap.
3: You look around and you see all of these amazing spires.
4: I know, yes, yes. And 23 of them were still built by Sir Christopher Wren.
3: Christopher Wren. So the city burned down in the famous fire.
4: The great fire.
3: I don't know many dates.
4: 1666.
3: Yeah. And Christopher Wren was an ambitious young architect.
4: He was, yeah. And he wasn't even an architect at the time.
3: Yeah, but he was just Johnny on the spot. And he said, I'm a smart guy. I could rebuild this city. And it was the best thing that could happen for his career.
4: I know. More than 50 churches, other buildings.
3: And they're just gorgeous.
4: Yes, I know.
3: And they're just gorgeous.
4: He made London modern.
3: And then at the far end, you're going through all of this historic, I mean, you can even see Roman ruins.
4: Yes.
3: But you also see a forest of skyscrapers. And one thing I do now, every time I go to London, I have to check in on the skyscraper forest because there's a new skyscraper. Can you give us a rundown on the most famous skyscrapers and what are their nicknames? Because I love how each one has a little thing.
4: In fact, hardly anyone knows what the real name of them is.
3: So what
4: the
3: are
4: real
3: these
4: names
3: nicknames?
4: Are boring.
3: Okay, yeah.
4: Well, we've got the cheese grater because it looks like a cheese grater.
3: Yeah.
4: We've got the walkie-talkie that looks like a walkie-talkie.
3: Yeah.
4: We've got the gherkin. It looks like a gherkin.
3: And what's a gherkin in American?
4: A gherkin. It's a pickled cucumber.
3: A cucumber, yeah. So there you go. It looks like a cucumber. Good.
4: Yes.
3: All right. And the shard.
4: The shard is the tallest at the moment.
3: Yeah, and it looks like a shard.
4: And it looks like a shard of glass, absolutely.
3: And you know, one place I found, I understand that if you're going to build a skyscraper, you've got, in order to get your permission, you've got to have a sort of a public space or a place where people can enjoy a view or have some kind of access.
4: Oh, I see. Yes, yes.
3: I love to find these different public spaces. And it changes. Some of them are expensive. Some of them are free. Some of them used to be there and no longer there, you know. But I found a great one. It's called The Garden at 120.
4: Yes.
3: It's so good.
4: It's really good.

0: centuries-old market hall.
1: That's right.
0: That is protected, and in its day, it was a big deal.
1: Yes, and also made of iron.
0: It survives. It is so cool. We're just about out of time here. I would love one little tip from you about how to make the walk through the city a little more intimate. What would you do to just, what's a little nook and cranny you would recommend?
1: To walk through the city of London, I would look for some of the churches that were never rebuilt after they were destroyed in the Blitz that have been turned into what they call pocket parks.
0: Pocket parks.
1: And there are lots and lots of them in the city of London.
0: So wait a minute, they were destroyed in the Blitz?
1: They were destroyed in the Blitz. And so they haven't, some of them were so badly destroyed. Yeah. They have just created Pocket Park, a little quiet enclave.
0: That's a beautiful thing.
1: And the City of London has planted them with plants, tropical trees, etc. And lots of the churches also have coffee shops in them.
0: Pocket parks and coffee shops and churches. Yeah. There you go. Deborah Hayburn, thanks so much for joining us and giving us a better understanding of
1: your
0: great city, London.
1: Thank you very much. My pleasure.
2: This is London.
0: If that tune sounds familiar, it's a British folk melody called Lily Bolero, and it was used for many years as the theme music on the BBC World Service. Our next stop on Travel with Rick Steves takes us to the laid-back pleasures of Portugal. Stay with us.

0: Train to Nowhere, hosted by The Lost Cause, is a journey that takes you down many different tracks of music. Whether it be rock, country, blues, folk, Americana, even some comedy mixed in, this train will cover it. The title of the show explains what the show is about. There is no final destination. It is about the journey of discussing and listening to music. So climb aboard if you dare. Thursday on KSVR from 2 to 3.
1: For a small country, Portugal sure offers plenty to see and do in its culture and sights. And it offers an intriguing contrast between its rejuvenated cityscapes in Lisbon and Porto and the laid-back, humbler Portugal you find in its traditional villages, with economies rooted in fishing, winemaking, textiles, and growing cork. To offer a Portuguese perspective on its culture, as well as on the issues Portugal's tackling today, we're joined now on Travel with Rick Steves by tour guide Adriana Madeira. Adriana, thanks for being here.
2: Thank you for having me, Rick. I'm so excited.
1: Yeah, now, I love Portugal, and all of us who go to Portugal, Lisbon is the first stop. It's great. And then I really think Porto has to be seen also. It's just a wonderful city. But tell me your situation in Portugal. Where do you live? Where do you raise your child and so on?
2: So I do have a six-year-old boy that I'm raising, and I was born and raised in Lisbon, and I've always lived in big cities. About 2 years ago, I made the decision to move to a smaller town in the outskirts of the city of Lisbon because I wanted to experience a more calm lifestyle, what I now consider to be authentic Portugal. I wanted to leave the

0: rush of metropolitan Lisbon behind, and I wanted to connect to my family's roots. So I moved to a village that my grandmother was from, a village that I can take the train from and to access Lisbon city center in only 30 minutes, but a village where when I walk outside of my doorstep, I can still see the ladies hanging the laundry on the cobblestone street, and I sometimes hit my head on their aprons. And there's just this beautiful sense of community. And this is what makes me love my country.
1: That sounds almost like a postcard of old-fashioned Portugal, still alive.
0: Absolutely.
1: In our modern age. I know when you, almost any country, Adriana, they've got a, you know how New York City is just so high-powered and exhausting if you're not used to a big city.
0: Totally.
1: Big cities are that way. But also more diverse. I mean, Portugal has a big colonial heritage. I mean, Portugal
0: absolutely
1: ran a lot of countries in the global south, and that colonial empire is gone now, but you've got a lot of color and personality and fun food in the big city,
0: mm-hmm.
1: along with a lot of big immigrant communities. How does that compare to a small town Portugal?
0: So Portugal has a lot of flavor to it. Although we're talking about a country that is made of 11 million people, nearly 11 million, we have lots of different layers to us.
1: Mm-hmm.
0: And one of the things that our Portuguese people appreciate the most about ourselves is our openness to the world. So just like how you put it now, we have such a beautiful community of Brazilian people and Angolans and people from Mozambique and most recently from Asia and Macau and Pakistan and Cambodia and India. And it all just comes together beautifully.
1: When did the end of the Portuguese colonial empire happened? It was like 1 year, wasn't it?
0: 1974.
1: And
0: yes.
1: Suddenly, you're no longer the colonial ruler of all these places.
0: Exactly.
1: But you still have the connections, the cultural connections. Now, let's compare the sense of community and economics with small town
0: mm-hmm.
1: and big city in Portugal.
0: So when we're talking about the countryside,
1: mm-hmm.
0: we're talking about mostly fishing,
1: mm-hmm.
0: the cork industries, the number one industry in the country, and the port wine industry. So these are the thriving forces
1: mm-hmm.
0: of Portugal's economy when we speak of the countryside.
1: And how is that doing? Is there a hard times where people in the small towns are leaving and depopulating the countryside to go to the promise of better jobs in the big city? Or is it healthy in the countryside?
0: It's actually fascinating to see because this transit is happening in the two directions.
1: Really?
0: Yes. It's very curious because you have younger generations that are having a hard time finding a job in the countryside,
1: yeah.
0: and they're moving more and more to the city center.
1: Right.
0: But there's a big problem right now is they cannot afford to live in metropolitan areas because of the increasing prices of the real estate, and so they're moving to small villages like myself.
1: Is part of that ability to work remotely so you can get a cheap apartment or house
0: yes.
1: and still get a big city job?
0: Absolutely.
1: Working remotely.
0: Absolutely.
1: So as a Portuguese person, you wouldn't think that there's a crisis of everybody leaving the countryside now?
0: No.
1: Okay, because that is a crisis in other countries, like
0: yes.
1: in France, I think.
0: Yes.
1: I remember one time, Adriana, that I was talking to an old fisherman in Salema on the Algarve.
0: The south. Mm-hmm.
1: And I was asking him about what it was like before the tourists came. And he said it was really hard. I mean, this is such a charming village now. It's probably quite wealthy because there's a lot of tourists
0: Absolutely.
1: There. But it's a humble town. And I remember he looked out at the sea and he said, life was just the wind and sardines. And that's all they had was the wind and the sardines. And it was quite poignant.
0: That's a beautiful description of Portugal.
1: You know, and there's a lot of towns that's what it used to be 50 years ago, as some of those old timers remember.
0: Right. And it's changed so much. Portugal's face has changed so much.
1: So if I'm a tourist and I want to go to Portugal and I want to experience not the poverty of wind and sardines, but
0: sure.
1: the charm that you've got in your life in a small town that probably doesn't have many postcards and many tour groups coming in.
0: Not one.
1: Not one.
0: Not one. I cannot think of one.
1: You could go there and have a perfectly good time as a tourist.
0: Absolutely.
1: You might
0: could.
1: Not find an English menu.
0: No. So we go back to the old notepads where you have to draw something on it and just show people the picture.
1: See, that's fun.
0: It is fun.
1: Adriana Medeiros is our guide to the delights of Portugal right now on Travel with Rick Steves. She was born and raised in Lisbon, but recently moved to a more rural area outside the city to reconnect with a more traditional side of Portugal. Speaking of the delights, the edible delights of Portugal, what's the fish stew, the fish soup?
0: Caldeirada.
1: Caldeirada.
0: Caldeirada.
1: How do I find that and what's the trick?
0: Oh, you would have to go to the oldest neighborhoods in the city of Lisbon, for example, yeah, or Oporto, but you need to stay closer to the coast.
1: Close to the coast.
0: Because that's where they will add up to 6 different types of fish into the fish stew.
1: And it depends on what they caught today.
0: Absolutely.
1: And of course, if I was thinking of one iconic thing to eat, it would be the pastéis de Belém.
0: Yes.
1: The pastel de nata.
0: De nata or Belém, yeah, yeah.
1: But this is a little cream custard.
0: Fresh out of the oven with their
1: own. You hit it right there, fresh out of the oven.
0: Yes.
1: If you've got it sitting on the shelf in a restaurant for 6 hours,
0: No good. Not at all.
1: You want it hot, literally hot out of the oven.
0: We have so many stores that sell these.
1: They sell it like hotcakes.
0: Right now.
1: We say they sell it like hotcakes. They sell it like pastel de nata.
0: So that's how you buy them.
1: So you'll see it. Don't miss that. One of my favorite things is vino verde.
0: Yes.
1: Because I just like the word green wine.
0: Yes. Sparkly bubbly from the north.
1: Very fresh.
0: Very fresh, slightly acidic, but beautiful wine.
1: Is there fine vino verde or is it all just kind of table wine?
0: No, they produce some fine vino verdes, but at its origin, it was more like a worker's wine, made by the workers, for the people.
1: Very refreshing.
0: For the villagers.
1: Very rough.
0: Very rough.
1: Rough and young.
0: That's the right word.
1: Walking through the back streets of Lisbon, my favorite smell, sardines.
0: You got to pick the good months for it, but absolutely.
1: What's the month for
0: June.
1: June
0: is a sardine month.
1: I love it. It's just everywhere you go, people are celebrating those little sardines. That's a beautiful thing.
0: That is a beautiful thing and tasty.
1: Tasty. Ah. Adriana, I'm fascinated by the dynamic that's going on in Europe right now with far right people that are upset with the way things are going and they want some sort of a populist kind of government.
0: Yes.
1: And I know it's not unique to America. Many countries in Europe have the same dynamic going on.
0: Yes.
1: And Portugal comes from a heritage of Salazar, the fascist dictator, which is really far right. When did he get out of power?
0: He died in 1974.
1: So that same year that the empire was over.
0: He died in 1971.
1: Okay.
0: And we carried on with the dictatorship for 3 more years.
1: Okay. So that was the turning point then, 74.
0: Yes.
1: No more colonial empire?
0: No more.
1: No more fascist dictator?
0: No more.
1: Freedom.
0: Freedom. Happy. And we have been up until now where things are starting to turn around. Problem being, the country is more and more divided.
1: Right.
0: So those who are getting the votes are the extremists.
1: Yeah.
0: And one of the people, it's an extreme right. Yeah. And one of the most preoccupying things that this candidate has said is that the country now needs 10 times what Salazar did in the days of the dictatorship. And people are believing it and buying it and voting for him.
1: This is the very clever populism of our age.
0: Absolutely.
1: And I've been in Portugal many times when there's been a demonstration all over Europe. I mean, I think demonstrations are an illustration of freedom. People in the streets raising their voices together.
0: Yes.
1: And if you're traveling around Portugal and you see a demonstration, what should a traveler do?
0: A traveler should observe and take it all in. Although I must say, Rick, in Portugal, we are such laid back, relaxed people. We sometimes comment on the French's ability to lead revolutions and demonstrations. That is not our forte.
1: No, because what I was going to say, now when I look at your energy and the smile on your face right now, I'm remembering the demonstration I remember best. It was like a birthday party in the streets. Everybody was just sweet and happy going down the streets.
0: We are sweet and happy people.
1: with banners, you know.
0: Oh, yes.
1: But I just asked somebody, what's going on, you know, and they said, oh, they're making us retire later, you know.
0: Yeah.
1: So we have a demonstration.
0: Yeah.
1: Adriana, I'd love more of your insight into the dynamic that's fueling the political tension and the division in your country today, because so many countries are dealing with this. Is it related to immigrants and people who are struggling economically that are natives arguing over the same limited resources?
0: Yes, this is a really good point. I think Portugal's struggle right now, what's going through Portuguese people's minds is the government is not protecting their own,
1: right. But
0: still, yet being so very open to the world and to everybody else that indeed needs our support and needs our help and wants to come and move to Portugal. So,
1: I mean, to put it simply, too many refugees and not enough welfare.
0: Yes.
1: That's a reasonable concern. If you're struggling in your country and all of a sudden there's twice as many people struggling.
0: Right.
1: But the world's a big and complicated place.
0: Yes.
1: And Portugal, Portugal's connected to the global south.
0: Very much.
1: Speaking of immigration, a lot of Americans dream of retiring in Portugal.
0: Yes.
1: And I've got friends that have lived beautiful retirement years on the south coast in the Algarve.
0: It is extremely popular.
1: Almost to a fault, because if you go to certain places on the Algarve, local people might say, I can't find the Portuguese menu.
0: No.
1: Because it's catering to people who are looking for a change in climate, but not a change in culture.
0: Very true.
1: So that's one thing you got to be careful of. I mean, there's people who want to embrace the local culture and fit in, and people who just want to camp on it because it's sunny and cheaper.
0: And comfortable.
1: And they can have their own community with their own radio and their own newspaper.
0: Speak English.
1: Yeah. Costa del Sol.
0: That's right.
1: Spain.
0: Spain, same phenomenon.
1: Algarve in Portugal, the south coast.
0: Yes.
1: Adriana Madeira has been a tour guide now for more than 10 years. Raised in Portugal, she's lived abroad since she was 14 and even worked as a ballerina in France and the U.S. She's living near Lisbon now and specializes in guiding visitors to experience the sights and spirit of today's Portugal. Adriana, what would your advice be to somebody that wants to really gain an appreciation for the Portuguese way of life and the seductive charms of Portugal? It's just such a wonderful temple of life. It's such a delicious culture.
0: It is.
1: What are a few tips of yours when you have friends that are going to be visiting Portugal?
0: Be curious, be mindful, and just have this open mind, want to embrace the culture. Learn how to cook the Portuguese food. Learn how to speak the Portuguese language, the Portuguese way of living, the quietness, the peacefulness in us, the melancholy in us. Want to become a little bit Portuguese. Add a little bit of Portuguese spice to your DNA.
1: You can do that. You can put a little spice.
0: Can.
1: I can go to a fado performance and look into the eyes of the old lady who's singing, and she can take me out to sea with her song.
0: That's it.
1: Do you know what I mean?
0: That's it.
1: But you got to let yourself get a little bit emotional, because there's a lot of emotion in the music and an emotion in the culture.
0: And Portugal is emotion.
1: Yes.
0: Portugal is a very emotional.
1: What is the word saudade?
0: Saudade.
1: What is that?
0: Longing.
1: Longing. What do you mean longing?
0: We long. Portugal is this concept of saudade. We're always expecting for somebody to come and save us. It will be better. It will be better. One day it will be better. So this translates into the way we are. We are quiet, calm people.
1: And you can have a festival of saudade when you hear the fado singing.
0: Yes, traditional.
1: Oh, it's so beautiful. Adriana, it's such a delight to talk with you. And all of these things we've been talking about, these wonderful little slices of Portuguese culture, you can enjoy them equally well in towns that would never be in a guidebook. Like your town. That's a town with no tourism where you could get 100% traditional Portugal.
0: Absolutely. 30 inhabitants.
1: 30 inhabitants?
0: 30.
1: Well, my point is, you could be at any tourist place and you could, with a rental car, you could drive for 20 or 30 minutes and pull into a town that never saw a tourist.
0: Never.
1: And you could go to the bar, you could go to the cafe, take a little walk around the square, you could kick the soccer ball with the kids, and you could experience Portugal candid, intimate. Is that fair to say?
0: That is super fair to say. That is the actual truth about Portugal.
1: There's my best budget tip ever. Adriana Rodriguez Madeira. Obrigado.
0: Obrigado.
1: I'll see you in Portugal.

0: 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Listeners Neil and Leslie in Omaha did just that to ask me how I settle into all the hotel rooms I stay in each year to make it feel more like my home for a few days. Neil and Leslie from Omaha, Nebraska email and they ask, "You must stay in a lot of hotels. Is there anything special you do after checking in to make it more comfortable for you?" Ah, man, that's a little bit of extra credit that makes a huge difference. I always take a few moments. If I'm just one night in a hotel, I don't make a big deal about it. But if I'm settling in for a few days, I'm very careful to get the right room, first of all. Remember, if a hotel sends you a room and you don't like it, before you settle in, ask if you can see another room. Generally, they want to get you in a room you like. And if you're too close to the elevator or if you want to be higher up, ask about that. If you want a shower and you got a bathtub, ask about it. I would rather be on the back where it's quiet than on the front where there's a view, frankly. I like silence. This is really important. And remember, a lot of Europeans, they'd rather be in the front with all the noise. I like silence to the point that if the mini fridge is noisy, I will unplug it. I've got no qualms about that. I'll dig behind the desk and I'll pull it out and I'll find the plug and I'll unplug it so that I don't hear the noisy fridge going on and off. I clean up all the clutter. Hotels are just more and more filling it with little itsy bitsies and advertisements and extra pillows, things that I don't really want to use and I don't want to be staring at for my whole stay. So I will stack all that stuff out of sight in the closet. Something else I do when I'm setting up for a few days in a hotel is I go shopping to a grocery store and I stock my on-the-road pantry. I do it with my favorite drinks and food, and it gives me healthier options than the stuff in the minibar or the expensive options, you know, at the bar downstairs. It saves me a lot of money, and I find I'm just feeling more at home if I set up a pantry in my hotel room. A lot of times I'm working, and I need to arrange the furniture so it works for me. If I want the desk by the window so I get better light on my work when I'm doing my writing, I move the desk. I carefully arrange the room. One of my pet peeves is a mattress, a rubber mat under the sheet on my bed. A lot of times I wake up at 3 o'clock in the morning and I feel just sweaty. What's going on? Oh, they've put a rubber mat under my sheet. So somebody who's going to pee in bed or vomit after being out and drinking too long doesn't ruin the mattress. Well, I can understand a hotel wanting to guard against that, but I'm not going to pee or vomit in the bed and I don't want a rubber mattress. So I remove the mattress and then I put the sheet back on and I don't sleep sweaty. But I have to be careful because when the maid comes in the next day, they'll go, "Oh, how did this rubber mat not be on the bed? It's in the closet." So I put a note on the door. I hang the "Don't bother me in this room" for my entire stay because I don't want the maid coming in and putting everything back the way it was when I worked so hard to make it fit my needs. So that's the, I suppose you could call it the little Rick Steves pet peeves list of how to settle into a hotel, but it makes a huge difference for me and I enjoy that hotel room a lot more.
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3: Beach Read by Emily Henry is a fairly pedestrian romance with not much else going on. At her father's funeral, January, who names their kid that, moves into the beach house she's discovered was his sugar shack for years when he dallied with that woman. As creeped out as she is about living in such a place, she's broke and in need of time and space to write another romance. She's published 3 so far. Next door is Gus, also a writer, and what are the chances of that outside of fiction? But of a more guy-appealing genre with lots of action and ugly endings. As these formulaic romances go, the two start out sparring, then make a deal. They will each write the other's style of book during the summer to see which gets published first, if at all. Then, of course, they find themselves hopelessly attracted to each other, but fight it because, as usual, they both have baggage they can't quite overcome until the last chapter. Yawn. There are really no surprises here and no subplots to make it interesting. There's a lot of drinking and a few semi-interesting interviews and explorations for the novels, but not much to keep one reading through the night or even through lunch. There's a little bit of fun banter, but otherwise the writing lacks flair. More could have been done with the characters of Pete, Gus's colorful aunt, and her wife, but they remain mostly background for the romance. That woman does make an appearance, the one addition to the plot that adds a little interest. Of course, the last person January wants to meet or talk to is that woman, but the bereaved paramour's appearance actually helps January out of an emotional rut. I reached for this book after I'd finished two very serious books, so as an antidote for downers, it works fairly well. If you're looking for a more interesting, entertaining beach read, try something else. 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

0: 14 years in prison for killing a young woman. 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

0: Welcome. This is Dr. Michio Kaku, Professor of Theoretical Physics at the City College and the Graduate Center of the City University of New York. And this is Exploration. Every week on Exploration, we discuss the fascinating world of science and its impact on society. And today, leading off, we're going to have two very special guests lined up for you this hour. You know, on Exploration, we try to line up the scientific movers and shakers, the most important people who set the agenda for their respective disciplines. So the first special guest is Dr. Robert Lanza. He's one of the foremost experts in biotechnology. Now, some people think that the 20th century was the century of physics, with the coming of the laser, transistor, GPS, space program, with the coming of the internet, X-ray machines, MRI machines. That was the 20th century. But some people think that the 21st century could be dominated by biotechnology. That is, the ability to clone organisms, the ability to grow new organs of the body as they wear out and perhaps even extend the human lifespan, and also perhaps even tinker with our genes. So with it are the promises and perils of science, because science is a double-edged sword. One side of the sword can cut against ignorance and disease, but the other side of the sword could also cut against people. And our second special guest is also one of the leaders in his field. He's Lester Brown, environmentalist, founder of the World Watch Institute and the Earth Policy Institute. If you were to make a short list of the world's leading environmentalists who are setting the agenda for the environmental movement, on everyone's short list would be Lester Brown, perhaps one of the most prominent environmentalists on the planet Earth. Presidents, prime ministers, heads of governments, they all consult with the World Watch Institute, which is a clearinghouse for information about the environment. And of course, its founder is Lester Brown. So today we're going to talk about Plan B. What does it mean if the nations of the Earth do nothing? What does it mean to the Earth, to our food, to the environment, to the population? And what can we do about it? What are efforts that the average citizen can take to perhaps reverse the degradation of the world? And so, as I said before, on Exploration, we try to bring you the people who are setting the agenda. And once again, one person who's setting the agenda for biotechnology is Dr. Lanza, and he'll be talking to us today about cloning, about the new advances in gene therapy, and the ability to literally manipulate life itself. And then in the second half of Exploration, we're going to bring on Lester Brown, who'll talk about the good and the bad affecting the environment of the planet Earth. Listen carefully, because these two individuals are going to be talking about your future, your life, and the way you view society and science.
1: Well, as a young boy, I was rarely allowed outside the house. So I was on my own, and I went to the ponds to catch snapping turtles and would climb trees to catch screech owls and flying squirrels. And so I'd go on these long trips trying to figure out the universe. And even at that age, I was in awe at the world. But unfortunately, my parents and none of my sisters had finished high school, so I, too, was placed in this slow class with the kids that used to throw the spitball. So I came up with this plan.
2: I know that.
1: Yeah. So I came up with this plan to prove myself. And actually, at that time, Watson and Crick had just cracked the genetic code just a few years earlier. So I decided to carry out what amounts to genetic engineering.
2: As a kid?
1: Yes. I was actually a teenager. I was around 14. And I had actually seen a black squirrel, and so I wanted to see whether I could make it albino or vice versa. And so I went to my biology teacher, and he told me that it was impossible, and everyone laughed at me. But I was determined to prove him wrong, so I went into my basement, and I figured out actually how to alter the genetic makeup of a white chicken to make him black by transferring genes from the pigmented chicken. And my mother thought I was just trying to hatch chicken eggs. So I decided, you know, to really prove this, I really needed to work with someone who understood that stuff. So, you know, to me, the greatest place on the planet was Harvard Medical School. So I saved up my nickels and dimes and took the buses and trolleys into Boston. And it actually took me half a day to get there. I didn't even know where I was going. So I tried to go in through the front door, and the guard didn't let me. It was sort of like Dorothy in The Wizard of Oz, you know, when the palace guard said, go away. But rather than leaving, I went around the back and I waited by the Dipsy dumpster, and I saw this little short, bald guy walking up with khaki pants and a bunch of keys. And I thought, oh, here's the janitor. So he opens the door and I just sort of slip in. And a little way down the corridor, he says, well, can I help you, sir? And I said, no, I'm looking for a Harvard doctor. Now, what I didn't know was that was Steven Kuffler, chairman of the neurobiology department. He had just been nominated for the Nobel Prize.
2: Is that right?
1: Yeah, so I thought he, you know, that he was just the janitor, and so I told him that I was friends with the janitor down the street from me, and that I worked in the cafeteria, and so he asked me why I was there, and I said I was trying to, you know, alter the genetic makeup of a white chicken, and then I went on, you know, explaining about DNA, thinking, you know, he doesn't have a clue. And then he actually said, well, I know someone that can help you. And he brought me upstairs, you know, past all the spaghetti wire and all to Josh Sains, who now runs actually the Brain Center at Harvard. And he was just a grad student at the time. So after talking with Josh all day, they invited me back to repeat those experiments. And the work was ultimately published in Nature in 1974. And every now and then I would go back and the janitor would show up. And I was always so excited to see him. And it wasn't until later that I realized who he was. So that was actually how I got into the hard science.
2: And where did you get the equipment for your high school project, interfering with the genes of living organisms? Where did you get your equipment?
1: Well, it was really very challenging. You know, you have to remember I was just a little boy, very short. I didn't look very old. And, you know, I'd be trying to get syringes, so I'd be at the hospitals trying to convince the doctors to give me syringes. And then I would go to another hospital and convince them to give me penicillin. And there was actually a gentleman who actually worked at one of the state labs who had a centrifuge in his cellar. So I put these all together and managed over a period of time to figure out how to do it in a very crude way.
2: So you created your own biotech laboratory in your basement?
1: Yeah, right next to the furnace. My mother actually had no idea I was doing it.
2: Amazing. You know, when I was a kid, I built an atom smasher in my garage.
1: You're kidding.
2: Yeah, I had to go to Westinghouse.
1: So you understand.
2: Yeah, I went to Westinghouse to get 400 pounds of transformer steel and 22 miles of copper wire.
1: Wow.
2: To build a 2.3 million electron volt Betatron in the garage. And you, as a kid, was out there meddling with the genes of living organisms.
1: Yeah, I mean, you know, it was a fun time.
2: Okay. Well, moving on now, let's talk about cloning. We've heard so much about cloning in the media. Arnold Schwarzenegger even had a movie where he met his clone, and the whole movie was based on criminal clones.
1: Mm-hmm.
2: Well, what is a clone, and how far are we in terms of being able to clone animals, primates, and maybe even humans?
1: Well, cloning is conceptually very simple. You basically take the cell from the animal you want to clone and put it next to an empty egg that has had all of its DNA removed. And then you send an electrical charge through the two cells, and they fuse. So when the cells fuse, the DNA from the cell you want to clone is dumped into the empty egg. And another approach is just to inject the DNA directly into the empty egg. The next step is to use chemicals then to fool that egg into thinking it's been fertilized. And so then this cell starts to divide, and you end up with an embryo that can then be placed in a surrogate mother. And then if everything goes well, you can end up with a genetically identical copy of the animal you want to clone. And, of course, you know, we've cloned at this point many dozens of species. We've cloned endangered species, glow-in-the-dark mice, whole herds of cows. In fact, you know, there have been many farm animals, goats, pigs, cows, and even pets such as cats and dogs.
2: Now, we had a chance to interview Ian Wilmut, the Scottish scientist who actually cloned Dolly. Explain to us exactly what he did. What was Dolly, and was Dolly premature age? There was some controversy about that.
1: Well, yes. Ian Wilmut was the first to actually clone a mammal from an adult cell. And so he actually took a cell and went through the methodology I just described, and then that DNA was placed into an empty egg from another sheep. And when Dolly was born, everyone thought, because of the length of the telomeres, and these are the ends of the chromosomes that determine how many times a cell can divide, we all thought that cloning basically, Dolly was basically an older sheep, you know, in disguise. And so what we actually did is published a paper in 2000 that actually showed actually that that wasn't the case, that you can actually start out with an old senescent cell that's decrepit, and the cloning procedure actually restores that cell to a youthful state and allows it once again to start dividing into an entire organism. So it actually turns out in the end, using not only just sheep, but also cows and mice, it's been shown repeatedly now that, in fact, if cloning is like a little time machine. You can actually rejuvenate that DNA and actually end up with youthful cells.
2: So in other words, you are literally turning back the biological clock, resetting it back to zero when this clone is born.
1: Absolutely. In fact, in some of the experiments we did, we actually were able to turn it back even more so that the cells actually had twice the lifespan that they normally should. So, again, the process is very irregular, so there's a possibility that, you know, that they may actually live shorter or longer, and a lot of that depends on many factors.
2: So, in other words, the cloned animal, in some sense, may actually be an improved version of the original animal with longer telomeres?
1: Well, certainly at the cellular level, we know that that is the case. Now, you know, obviously aging is very complex. There are other environmental factors that go into it. But certainly at the cellular level, we know that in some of these experiments, we actually have cells that lived quite extensively longer.
2: Okay. Now, what kinds of animals have been cloned? I understand that pets have been cloned.
1: Mm-hmm.
2: And I even went to Dallas, Texas with a film crew from BBC Television, where we went to a ranch where we saw clones of clones of clones.
1: Mm-hmm.
2: And one series of animals, we had like eight animal calves all lined up in a line. They were all identical twins. So what kinds of animals have been cloned?
1: Well, you know, the list is quite extensive, you know, starting from mice, rats, and rabbits. Again, all of the various farm animals, goats, pigs, horses. In fact, we created an entire herd of cows that actually was making human proteins in their milk that were genetically modified. On top of that, of course, you know, there are multiple different endangered species that have now been cloned. So in theory, virtually every mammal should in the future be able to be cloned.
2: Now, in the newspapers, every once in a while, some oddball announces that he's done the first human clone. However, as I understand, no primate has been successfully cloned. What's the status with regards to cloning primates and humans?
1: Well, as you point out, cloning primates, including humans, has been problematic. You know, back in 2001, we were actually the first group to clone the first early-stage human embryos, and we were doing that for generating stem cells, not for reproductive purposes. And even to this date, the technique isn't perfected. Of course, there was the Wong scandal where for a while we thought that someone had that technique worked out. In fact, just a few months ago, we published a scientific paper where we showed for the first time that human cloning can't actually successfully reprogram human cells back to a normal embryonic state, and we're still working on that.
2: Now let's talk about your work, which is nothing less than fantastic. First of all, with endangered animals, you've been able to essentially bring back to life, genetically speaking, organisms that have been dead for 25 years. Explain your work.
1: Well, as you know, about 100 species go extinct every day, and those genes are lost from the planet forever. And so seeing that we're the ones that cause most of these extinctions, you know, a while back I thought that, well, perhaps, you know, we had some responsibility to see if we could use some of our tools the best we can to reverse that. So back in 2000, I actually decided I would try to clone a gaur, which is an endangered ox-like creature from Asia, and it had been hunted almost to the verge of extinction. And I actually got some cells that from an animal that had died a few years earlier and tried to clone it using ordinary domestic cow eggs. And many of my colleagues said, well, Bob, that's impossible. You can't get a clone. You can't clone one species using the eggs from another species. And it turned out we actually were able to generate a beautiful little baby gaur embryos. We actually sent them off to IOR by FedEx Overnight Express, and they were implanted into ordinary farm cows. And 9 months later, we got a baby gaur, which we called Noah. It was born alive, walking around and bellowing. But then a couple days later, it died of dysentery. So everyone said, see, Bob, it doesn't work. So I went back to the San Diego Zoo and convinced them to, you know, let's give this a try again. So they said, well, you know, we actually have this what we call stud 391. that died back in 1980, a quarter of a century earlier. And he said, it would be great if you could bring that animal, resurrect that animal, so we could reintroduce that valuable genetic material into our highly inbred group of animals that they had. So they sent me a vial of these cells, and we transferred them into some empty cow eggs, and they were sent off again to Iowa and implanted in some beef cattle that served as the surrogate moms. And we started with 16 pregnancies, and 9 months later, we were down to just two. And so there we were back in 2003. We were secretly gathered out in this farm out in the middle of nowhere, and we were watching this cow give birth by C-section. And I remember, you know, that, you know, when they started the C-section, there was some splatting of blood, and the vet reached in and pulled out from the mother's belly, you know, these two small hooves. And when they started to massage it, you know, suddenly its eyes opened and its ears started to wiggle, and it let out this big bellow, and everyone applauded. And the whole thing was so surreal. Here we were out in a farm in Iowa watching a beef cow give birth to this exotic endangered animal that's normally born in the bamboo jungles of Southeast Asia. It was really exciting.
2: Now, since then, I guess many other people have followed in your footsteps, right? So I guess many endangered animals have been brought back.
1: Yes, that is correct. And just recently in South Korea, I understand that they cloned an endangered wolf. You know, the hope is we've actually been in dialogue, you know, with some folks in China about the giant panda. But also, too, work is now going on to clone cheetahs and even the extinct Bucato mountain goat.
2: Now, I understand that the competition is so fierce that in South Korea, one of their leading researchers was tempted to commit fraud and basically faked all his papers claiming these fantastic results. Could you elaborate?
1: Yeah, actually, back at the early part of this decade, we actually, you know, there was an article on the cover of Wired where we were on the verge. We actually had cloned a pretty advanced stage human embryo. And at the time, everyone thought it was imminent that we were going to be publishing actually creating stem cells. And then just out of the blue, this group in South Korea, which no one had any knowledge of, published a paper in Science saying they had done it. So obviously, this individual thought he could do it, and his name was Wong. And unfortunately, it turned out many years later that the whole thing had been fabricated. It was just a complete disaster. You know, it actually, you know, terminated most of the research we were doing. Everyone had just assumed that this feat had been accomplished. You know, it was one of the biggest scandals in scientific history. It was just terrible.
2: And in fact, some of my colleagues were wondering why he did it to disgrace the whole country, because at some point it would come out. However, the leading theory is that he probably thought that some group around the world was going to do it anyway. So why not simply beat them out by a few months to a few years, and then people will forget. People will overlook things and not go into the details and find out that he was a total fraud.
1: No, absolutely. I know he was convinced that in a few months we were going to publish a paper showing we could do it, and then everyone would say, see, it works. And, you know, and then he would have gone on and got his Nobel Prize. And in fact, the government gave him millions and millions of dollars and literally thousands of human eggs. And so I'm sure he was certain that he would be able to achieve it, and no one would ever know. In fact, he pulled into his group, you know, some of the top cloning experts in the world. You know, Shatton and even Ian Wilmot in the end was working with him. So I'm sure he figured out with all of the brain power and resources that this would be pretty simple to do. And as you know, it's turned out to be a lot more difficult than anyone thought.
2: Now, let's talk about something that is science fiction.
1: Okay.
2: Bringing back extinct animals, including the Neanderthal.
1: Mm-hmm.
2: On this show, we've had people that are very interested in sequencing the genome of the Neanderthal, our nearest species, which died out tens of thousands of years ago in Europe. And believe it or not, they expect the full genome of the Neanderthal to be sequenced in the coming years. And there's talk about maybe bringing back the Neanderthals. Any comments?
1: Yeah, I think that, you know, on many of these, you know, extinct species, including the Neanderthal and dinosaurs, that at some point in the future we may have that technology. I think, you know, even today I know, like, for instance, when you come to my house, I have this 6-foot brontosaurus bone that weighs 800 pounds, And, you know, it's from one of the largest dinosaurs that ever roamed the earth. And the first thing everyone asks me is Bob, are you going to clone this? And I tell them, you can't clone from stone. You need living cells, or certainly the tissue. And as you mentioned, once we have the genome, we may be able to incorporate that into a living cell. Now, the thing to remember is that it's a little more complicated than that because there's two genomes in the cell, the mitochondrial genome, and that has to talk with the nuclear genome. So that presents a bit of a problem because even if you have the DNA for the species itself, what determined you or the Neanderthal or the dinosaur, you still need to figure out how to get that to be able to interact with the maternally transferred genetics. So, again, you know, I always say that you're not going to be seeing dinosaurs in your backyard anytime soon. Again, the Neanderthal tissue as well as the mammoth that was unearthed a few years ago, you have to realize that after years of freezing and thawing, that there have been holes poked in the animal's DNA. And right now, molecular biologists don't know how to fill in the gaps. And the same thing applies, I think, to the Tasmanian tiger, which died out in the 1930s in Australia. But I think someday we are going to learn how to either sequence the entire genome or to repair the DNA. But again, that's going to be many years off.
2: Now, with the woolly mammoth, we've actually had several people involved in that project on exploration, and they tell me that if you extract DNA from the carcasses of these animals that died thousands and thousands of years ago in Siberia, you just get fragments, little pieces here and there all over the place, and it's pretty hard to make sense out of it. However, with computers, we're going to get very good at putting pieces together and having the computer put the jigsaw puzzle together. So what do you think? Maybe one day a computer using what is called bioinformatics, you think they may be able to piece it together using, let's say, a blueprint of an elephant genome?
1: I think absolutely. I think we have a lot of tricks in our toolbox, something known as homologous recombination, which would allow us to go in and splice the genes right in precisely where we'd like them. And there are some newer techniques evolving. And then, of course, you would require a very powerful computer, seeing that I think someone once compared it to shredding up the New York phone directory into little pieces and then having to reassemble it. But with computers, as you know, they're very powerful, and we're discovering new tricks. So I think sometime in the future, yes, that we definitely should be able to do this.
2: Now, about 2 months ago, I did a book tour in London, and I went to Oxford, and I had dinner with Richard Dawkins, one of the leading biologists in the world. And he's on record as stating that perhaps one day we'll be able to take the genome of a human, compare it to the genome of a chimpanzee, analyze the genes that are different, and then with a computer program, interpolate between them in order to get the best approximation for the genome of the missing link, Australopithecus. Mm-hmm. Now, of course, he says this is an outrageous idea. Mm-hmm. He's very careful to say that. But it's an idea that can't be ruled out. You have any thoughts about such an outrageous idea as one day bringing back not just a Neanderthal, but the missing link?
1: I think all that is possible in the future. There's no question about it. Once we have the tools to manipulate the genetics, already today we know how to knock out genes, for instance, to increase the muscle mass of an animal to twice its original amount. So I think we already have some of those tools, and we're adding them very quickly. So yes, I think it could be done, but as you mentioned, I think there's this ethical concern that it will probably prevent it from occurring. I mean, even when we, generated the first cloned embryo, even for medical purposes, I mean, it was a huge outcry. It's very, very controversial. So, yes, in theory, I think we will eventually have the scientific tools to do it. The question will be, should we?
2: And speaking about ethics and the dark side, maybe you saw the movie The Island. In that movie, it's a very dark plot. People find out, much to their shock, that they are actually clones of a real person. They didn't realize that they were imposters. They always thought they were real humans. Mm-hmm. But they were cloned in order to harvest the organs of their body. In other words, they were raised to be killed so that the organs of their body could be harvested and then given to a rich man who actually paid big bucks to have their body cloned.
1: Mm-hmm.
2: Now, of course, you can't clone memories. That's mm-hmm. not possible. But do you think that is the way some people are going to go? Or you think we'll simply grow organs separately from having to clone the entire body?
1: Yeah, well, I think there's a consensus in the medical and scientific community that you would never allow any kind of a clone to go past the first several days of cell division. So it would be smaller than, you know, the head of a pin. So I think what we would do is what we're doing now is you would create embryonic stem cells or what we call now iPS cells for pluripotent stem cells. And those cells are immortal and they grow. And we can now turn those into virtually every cell type in the body. And through a new techniques that are developing in a field known as tissue engineering, we can reconstitute those into more complex tissues and structures. In fact, I published a paper with Tony et al. A number of years ago where we actually used clone cells from a cow to grow in the lab kidneys that actually were able to remove toxic materials when we transplanted them back into the animal they were cloned from. And those cells were very smart. They had assembled into the glomeruli, into all the various elements of the kidney. And since that time, work has been done to grow in the lab entire bladders that have been used in patients. And in fact, there's work now where people have actually created primitive beating hives using this tissue engineering technique. So one day you're going to go to the hospital, we'll take a skin cell, and we'll just grow you up a new kidney or whatever you need.
2: And speaking about that, I went with a film crew from BBC Television down to Wake Forest University, where you're also a professor.
1: Mm-hmm.
2: And we actually went through Tony Atala's laboratory where we photographed heart valves that are opening and closing, opening and closing. Heart valves that were grown from your own cells.
1: Mm-hmm.
2: So now we can grow bladders. The first windpipe was grown recently. Now, where is it going to go? Are we going to be able to grow, for example, a liver? If that happens, think of all the people who die because they don't get a liver in time, like Mickey Mantle, the great baseball giant, died of liver failure.
1: Mm-hmm.
2: Is the liver, the pancreas, are they coming?
1: Absolutely. We're making enormous progress on tissue engineering virtually every organ system in the body, including bones and tendons. And also, too, we're now on the forefront of what we now are able to do is to actually a new paradigm in medicine where we're able to actually generate early developmental cells that only exist transiently in the embryo and use them to repair the adult body almost like nanoparticles. So, for instance, we published a paper a couple of years ago where we created what we call these hemangioblasts, and they were like ambulance cells. And when we injected them into the body, we found that in animals that had had massive heart attacks, that it actually cut the death rate in half, a simple injection. Or in animals where, for instance, they would otherwise have their legs amputated due to lack of blood flow, we completely restored the blood flow by injecting these cells. In the same manner, the liver, we believe we have cells that will be able to repair that. So I think in the next few years, you're going to see a lot more of this work published. And yes, I think you're going to be able to repair virtually any worn out or dysfunctional tissue in the body.

Well, that concludes the first part of Exploration. Once again, our first special guest was Dr. Robert Lanza, one of the world's leading researchers in biotechnology, someone who's made headlines already in fields like cloning, tissue engineering, and genetic engineering. And now we switch gears because in the second half of Exploration, we're going to talk about the environment with Lester Brown, one of the world's leading environmentalists. In fact, he's on the short list of all the great environmentalists who are setting the agenda for the entire planet Earth. Founder of the World Watch Institute, founder of the Earth Policy Institute, author of a number of bestsellers, including Plan B. And so we're going to talk about what happens when nations do nothing, what's going to happen to the Earth, and how can the average citizen set the agenda for the possible coming catastrophes that we face in the future. What about world population? What about food supply? What about global warming? What about pollution? And the question is, who's asking these questions? And what is the clearinghouse that sets the agenda for the environmental movement? And you would have to say it's the World Watch Institute and the Earth Policy Institute, both of them founded by Lester Brown, who will be coming on our airwaves right after this short break. And if you want a copy of today's program, call the Pacifica Program Service at 1-800-735-0230. That's 1-800-735-0230 for a copy of today's program.

0: Welcome back to Exploration. Once again, this is Dr. Michio Kaku, Professor of Theoretical Physics at the City College and the Graduate Center of the City University of New York. And this is Exploration. So in the second half of Exploration, we're going to bring on our second guest, who's going to take us through a long view of the last 10 years, especially with regards to the environment. Our special guest is Lester Brown, founder of the Worldwise Institute, founder of the Earth Policy Institute, one of the world's leading environmentalists. If you were to draw a short list of environmentalists who've done the most in terms of changing world opinion and providing real substantive information about the environment, Lester Brown's name would be near the top of that list. So once again, we're going to be talking about his book, Plan B. Plan A, of course, is doing nothing. Plan B is taking a proactive look at the environment. So once again, our special guest is Lester Brown of the Earth Policy Institute. Mr. Brown, can you tell us a little bit about the Earth Policy Institute, which you helped to found?
1: Well, the Earth Policy Institute is a small nonprofit research institute in Washington, D.C., that I started, I guess, 8 years ago now. And its purpose is to is twofold. One is to give a sense of what a sustainable world would look like, and then second, kind of a roadmap on how we get from here to there. Everything that we do, including Plan B, the Plan B series now is on our website free of charge. We did Plan B, the first one, was it, I guess 6 years ago now, because Plan A, business as usual, is not working very well, and we wanted to give a sense of what an alternative future might look like, and so we started the Plan B series, and then, we did Plan B, and then it became clear that things were happening, and we needed to update it.

0: climate change and population growth. And it has four basic goals: one, stabilize climate; two, stabilize population; three, eradicate poverty. And I would point out that stabilizing population and eradicating poverty are closely related. And then the fourth is to restore the Earth's natural systems, its forests, grasslands, soils, fisheries, aquifers, and so forth.
1: Well, that's really quite an agenda, but let's break it down one by one. First of all, it was Malthus who predicted hundreds of years ago that any society that exceeds its food supply with an expanding population is going to face starvation. And there have been many dire predictions of a population bomb going back to the 1960s. Well, let's talk about this. First of all, food. We did have the Green Revolution, which helped to tamp down some of the expectations of a population bomb. But are food harvests keeping up?
0: You know, I was in 1970 when Norman Borlaug got the Nobel Peace Prize for his work in developing the high-yielding dwarf wheats. I was asked to do the appreciation piece, as they're called, for science, and I ended it by saying that Norman Borlaug has made an enormous contribution to doubling and tripling wheat yields in various countries around the world. But if we don't get the brakes on population growth, his work will have been in vain. Let it not be so. That's how the article ended, and that was 1970. And what has happened since then, as you know, is world populations continue to grow. We've slowed the rate of growth from about 2% at that time to just over 1% today. But the number of people we're adding is roughly the same or a bit more. Back then, we were adding maybe 70 million people a year. Now we're adding 80 million people a year. And these people are being added, almost all of them, in the lower income countries, countries that are already pressing against the limits of their croplands, their soils, and their water resources. So we've made a lot of progress on the food front, but it's been largely washed away by population growth. And what we're now seeing is a deterioration in the food situation. We had gotten the number of hungry people in the world down to about 815 million in the mid-90s. And then last year, it went up to 900 million, and this year it's gone past a billion. And the projections are now for the in the years ahead for food prices to go up and most likely the number of hungry people to increase. So it's not a happy situation in the sense that we've made progress on the food front, but we've not made much progress on the population front. And if we can't get the brakes on population growth, if we can't accelerate the shift to smaller families, if we can't lower fertility, then rising death rates will eventually begin to check population growth. And that's what we're beginning to see in a few countries already.
1: Okay, well, let's break it down. Food, water, population. First, food. Are food harvests peaking? Some people think that we had the Green Revolution, but the Green Revolution is sputtering in light of the population explosion. But what about food harvests?
0: Well, the world grain harvest is still increasing. It's now a bit over 2 billion tons per year. The problem is it's not increasing fast enough. And what we're now beginning to see is a new set of trends develop. I mean, from time to time, I go back and look at earlier civilizations that declined and collapsed and read the latest analyses of the latest findings as to why and so forth. And more often than not, with the early civilizations like the Sumerians or the Mayans, it was the food supply that was the weak link in their system. And I've long rejected that idea for our modern civilization. But I've now begun to realize that the environmental trends that are undermining the food prospect are all continuing. And whereas we have seen grain price surges from

0: time to time over the last half century or so, they have been event-driven. A poor harvest in the Soviet Union, a monsoon failure in India, or intense heat wave in the U.S. Corn Belt, for example. But what we're now seeing is a trend-driven tightening of world food supplies, and those trends include soil erosion, falling water tables, rising temperature, and the rising temperature not only directly affects crops, but it also melts the ice sheets, which raise sea level. And this is where the rice-growing river deltas of Asia are particularly vulnerable. And then we're seeing the melting of glaciers in the mountains, and that's important in the Himalayas and on the Tibetan Plateau, because it's the ice melt from these glaciers that sustains the river systems, the major rivers of Asia, and the irrigation systems dependent on them during the dry season. And I don't think we've yet quite realized the dimensions of the threat to our future food security that's now associated with ice melting alone.
1: Okay, you mentioned the fact that grain harvests are not peaking, but they're only growing very slowly. What about seafood? Are we beginning to clear out the oceans of sea life? Are we beginning to peak in terms of seafood production?
0: Well, the world fish catch has not increased, has not changed very much since 1990. But a majority of the world's fisheries, I think FAO says 70%, are being fished either at or beyond capacity. And the fish that we're catching are getting smaller and smaller as the larger fish like tuna, for example, are fished out, and we're sort of moving down to smaller fish, both in terms of species but also within species. There are not a lot of large, mature adults reproducing in many of these fisheries, which is why they're declining and collapsing. And we have just reached the point where fish farming is now very close to producing as much as we catch in the oceans. But the problem is that with fish farming, once you put fish in ponds, you have to feed them. And what you feed them, typically for carp in China, which is where most of the fish farming is, you feed them grain and soybean meal, and that puts more pressure on land resources. We've kind of reached the limits in oceans, and now the pressure for more fish and seafood generally is shifting to fish farming and additional pressure on land and water resources.
1: Now, you mentioned population several times. What is the current world population, and how is it going to grow by, let's say, mid-century and by the end of the century? What does the United Nations and other demographers predict the population will look like in the coming decades?
0: Well, world population now is about 6.7 billion, and it's projected to grow by mid-century using the medium UN projections to 9.2 billion, so about another 2.5 billion by mid-century. But my own sense is that those projections are not going to materialize because we're already seeing systems beginning to break down under the pressure of existing population. Let me just cite some quick examples with water to illustrate that point. Saudi Arabia, after the oil export embargo back in the 1970s, realized it would be vulnerable to a grain export embargo. So the Saudis began looking around for water, and using their oil drilling technology, they found a fossil aquifer about a half mile down, and they have been pumping that to be self-sufficient in wheat. They've been self-sufficient in wheat for more than 20 years now. But last year, they announced that that aquifer was largely gone, and that in each of the next 8 years, they're going to reduce their wheat harvest by 1/8, and by 2016, they would be out of the grain production business. And their Canada-sized population, about 30 million, would be entirely dependent on grain imports. Now, Yemen, which is next door, has a somewhat different problem in that they have an aquifer that is rechargeable, about 22 million people living in Yemen. But they're pumping at about four times the rate of recharge. So water tables are falling throughout the country. And even the capital now, many of the wells are going dry, and they don't have enough water for people in the capital city of Yemen. So Yemen has become sort of a hydrological basket case because it has fast disappearing water supplies, has one of the most rapid population growth rates of any country in the world, and it's one of the poorest of the Arab countries. So we're looking at actually the beginning of a failing state in Yemen, and things are going to get much worse in the years ahead. Now, both Saudi Arabia and Yemen are relatively small, but when you look at a country like India, the World Bank did a study there a few years ago pointing out that 15% of the people in India are fed with grain produced by overpumping. Stated otherwise, 175 million Indians are being fed with irrigation water from wells that will be going dry. The comparable number for China is about 130 million. So between the two countries, there are 300 million people or so who are being fed with the unsustainable use of water. And this is going to become a reality in the not-too-distant future, this loss of irrigation water needed to produce grain. So this is the troubling thing about the water situation, is that it's deteriorating in many countries at the same time and at an accelerating rate. So when we look at water shortages in key countries, we're really looking at food shortages.
1: Now, some people say there's perhaps a glimmer of hope in the sense that as nations begin to urbanize, the birth rate goes down. It's harder to have children in an urban situation. And as they become middle class, they also tend to have less children. But that tendency is balanced against the fact that the population is booming in poor countries. So overall, do you think that the population is going to continue at a galloping rate, even with those demographic changes?
0: The question in my mind is not whether we're going to see massive future increases in population, because I don't think we will. The question is, will we not see them because we get our act together and accelerate the shift to smaller families, or because we fail to, and rising mortality begins to take over, as it's beginning to in a few countries. So this is the choice we're going to have to make. And I think the social costs of having neglected the population issue so much over the last few decades is, I think the social costs are going to be very high.
1: Now, some people say that it's one thing to cure diseases and to help the poor, but another thing to witness the expansion of the population where there are no jobs for these people, and all these young people without jobs creates resentment. So what are your thoughts? Are we going to be able to have jobs for all the exploding population, or are we going to have to find some way to rein in the populations even as medical care gets better?
0: Well, there's no question but that population growth is going to slow substantially in the years ahead. And again, will it slow because we get our act together and accelerate the shift to smaller families, or because we fail to do so and mortality rates begin to rise in more and more countries? I mean, I was just thinking in recent days about the sort of dilemma that many of the Muslim countries face. The key, as you know, to moving to smaller families is to increase female education. But in societies that are opposed to educating females, that doesn't work. And so they're sort of locked into continuing high fertility. And this is precisely the kind of problem that exists in Yemen, for example, or in Afghanistan. How we deal with that is going to be a key factor in the how things turn out on the population front.
1: Now, let's talk about global warming. You referred to it a few times. We have the recession of the glaciers. We're concerned about the stability of the North and the South Pole. What's happening with regards to global climate change?
0: Well, it seems like almost every time you read a a new report on climate change, things are moving faster than we had thought they would. And this is clearly the case with ice melting. We're looking at the melting of the Greenland ice sheet now. It is melting. That's not a debatable point. And the melting is accelerating. And we know that if the entire thing were to entire ice sheet were to melt, the sea level would rise 23 feet. But we also know now that in the latest reports that during this century, the scientists who a few years ago were saying that sea level could rise up to a foot and a half in this century are now saying it could be up to 6 feet.
1: Even up to 1 meter, 6 feet in this century, huh?
0: Yes. Even a 1 meter rise in sea level, 3 feet roughly, would cover half the rice land in Bangladesh. And it would wreak havoc in the Mekong Delta, where half of Vietnam's rice harvest is produced. Vietnam is the world's second-ranking rice exporter. And there are another 20 rice-growing river deltas in Asia that would be directly affected by even a modest rise in sea level a few feet. So that's one thing to keep in mind. The other thing to keep in mind is the melting of the glaciers, the world's mountain glaciers, and the global glacier monitoring service in Switzerland has now reported 18 consecutive years of shrinking mountain glaciers around the world. And that is a matter of concern, particularly in Asia, where it's the glaciers in the Himalayas and on the Tibetan Plateau that sustain the major rivers like the Indus and the Ganges, the Yangtze and the Yellow River during the dry season. And anything that disrupts the flow of those rivers and their irrigation systems will shrink the wheat and the rice harvests of countries like China and India. And we forget, or maybe some of us didn't even know, that China's the world's leading wheat producer. India's number two. The U.S. is number three. I think a lot of Americans think the U.S. is probably the leader. We dominate exports, but we're not the largest producer by any means. And China and India totally dominate the world rice harvest. So what happens to their harvests will affect us directly. And I point out in Plan B 4.0 that the if the Chinese come into the world market for massive quantities of grain, as they already have done for soybeans, they're now importing 70% of their total soybean consumption. If they come into the world market for large quantities of grain, as I'm convinced they will come to the United States because we totally dominate world grain exports. So what we're looking at is a fascinating sort of geopolitical situation where 1.3 billion Chinese with rapidly rising incomes begin to compete with us for our grain harvest, driving up our food prices. Now, historically, in a situation like that, we would have restricted grain exports. But China is our banker now. Every month when the U.S. Treasury Department auctions off securities to cover our fiscal deficit, one of the big buyers, some months the biggest buyer, are the Chinese. And so, like it or not, we're going to be sharing our grain harvest with the Chinese on a scale that we probably can't even imagine at the moment.
1: Okay, now you mentioned 6 feet of sea level rise by the end of the century, perhaps. Of course, these are all projections. What's going to happen if that happens? I mean, are cities going to be underwater? Are we going to have dikes? Are mass migrations from the coastal areas? What impact will that have?
0: Well, if sea level rises 6 feet, many of the world's coastal cities will be partly or almost totally inundated. Cities like London, Shanghai, Cairo, Miami, New Orleans, obviously. And what we're looking at is scores of cities, many of them very populous cities, being affected by rising sea level and millions of rising sea refugees. Now, what that will do in a country like the United States, for example, is it will create two real estate markets. One will be in the low-lying coastal regions where real estate prices will plummet, and a second real estate market in the more in the interior of the country where real estate prices will soar as people try to move from coastal regions to the interior. And it's a situation unlike any we've ever faced before. But this is what global warming is all about. And I think we're having a hard time grasping the reality of what's happening and what will happen if we continue with business as usual or anything close to business as usual.
1: Now let's say a few things about energy. Some people say that one way to attack global warming is to change our dependence on fossil fuels. But of course, fossil fuels energizes the entire economy. So could you give us a little snapshot of what's happening with wind power, solar power, and other forms of power, perhaps the fuel cell battery, in terms of dealing with this energy situation?
0: Well, one of the reasons that we telescope the time or shorten the time between Plan B 3.0 and Plan B 4.0 is because things are happening so fast. When we were working on Plan B 3.0 2 years ago, we could not imagine the rate and the scale at which renewable energy sources are now being developed. And so we devote a chapter in Plan B 4.0 entirely to this phenomenon. We look at wind power, for example. Just consider the U.S. state of Texas. Texas has about 8,000 megawatts of wind energy now in operation. They have another 1 or 2 megawatts under construction, but a whole bunch more in the development stage. Altogether, it totals over 50,000 megawatts of wind generating capacity. I mean, think 50 coal-fired power plants. This is huge. We've never seen anything quite like it before. But, well, we're moving pretty fast with wind now. I mean, last year, for example, we added 8,400 megawatts of wind-generating capacity. New coal capacity last year was 1,400 megawatts. So wind is just totally taking over in terms of growth now. And in fact, some coal plants are now closing. Things are beginning to change very fast, and as you know, we have enough harnessable wind energy in 3 states, North Dakota, Kansas, and Texas, to power the entire U.S. economy. So it's not a matter of lacking resources. We have the resources. But the country that's really building ahead of steam on the wind front now is China. They have been doubling their wind-generating capacity each year now for 4 years. They're latecomers to wind energy, but they are moving at an incredible pace. And sometime before the end of this year, within the next few months, the Chinese are going to pass us in terms of new generating capacity being added, and they're going to go by us so fast that we may not even see them. I mean, they are now, the government has organized 6 mega wind farm complexes with generating capacities in each that will range from 10,000 megawatts to 30,000 megawatts. I mean, these are huge. In total, they will add more than 100,000 megawatts to China's generating capacity. The Chinese, in fact, there was a joint U.S.-Chinese study and analysis of their wind resources just published in Science a few weeks ago. This study pointed out that China's wind generating potential is 7 times their current electricity consumption. So like us, they have an enormous amount of wind energy that they can harness, and they're beginning to do it on a scale we've never seen before.

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Good day.

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1: 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Also, 25% of the proceeds will go towards Phi Theta Kappa.
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5: Tell me, won't you tell me?

anymore. I don't want to wait anymore. I don't want to wait anymore, anymore. I don't want to wait anymore. When a grown-up says, just a minute, I have

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1: Yay!
0: Oh, you are tuned to the Children's Hour, and our guest today is Bill Harley. He is a Grammy-winning storyteller and musician and a dear friend of the Children's Hour. Welcome back to the Children's Hour, Bill Harley.
2: It's nice to be here. It's been a long time. I have a feeling that the last kids I sang with are probably, I don't know, maybe they have kids of their own or something.
0: We're past childhood for them. Well, it's great to have you back. I want to introduce everybody who's on our crew, who is with us today on Zoom. I'm Katie Stone. Who's here today?
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0: I'm so glad that everyone's here to be on the show with us today to hear Bill Harley. Bill Harley, you come from far away. We're talking now on Zoom, and you're also recording your end, so we sound pretty nice.
2: I hope so, yeah.
0: Where are you?
2: So I live in Massachusetts, and I live in a town called Seekonk, which is south. It's about an hour south of Boston, but it's actually very close to the state line of Rhode Island, so I actually live very close to Providence, Rhode Island. I always tell people when they don't know where it is, I said, if you were in New York City and you're driving to Cape Cod, we're the first town you get to in Massachusetts, so you can look at the map and see us there.
0: Right now, we're in New Mexico, which is like the total opposite type of environment from where you are.
2: Yeah, I know. You guys, I know I'm familiar with it because I've been to New Mexico a bunch. I'm familiar with the mountains and the desert. And it's so very different from where we live. I live about a half hour from an ocean beach. And but our hill, we don't have big mountains. There's some in northern New England, which are not big, but it's mostly kind of rolling hills leading down to the ocean. We get a lot of rain here, at least much more than you do. As a matter of fact, got a huge rainstorm yesterday, buckets and buckets. So everything's kind of flowering now. It's kind of great to see. We've got the daffodils are blooming here. So
0: beautiful. That happened for us like a month ago.
2: I know. You guys are way ahead of us on that. Yeah.
0: Are there any requests from Bill Harley? I know you've all heard of Bill Harley. Can you tell me some things you might know about Bill Harley? Anyone? How about you, Eli?
3: He's funny.
2: Uh-oh. I guess I better be funny today. You never know.
5: He's a storyteller, and he wanted to play baseball when he was little.
0: But what happened? Did he ever play baseball?
5: No.
0: I mean, he's here, but we could ask him, but
2: yeah,
0: why?
2: Right. I'll just wait. I want to find out what happened to me.
0: Yeah, what did happen to him?
5: I was just on his website, so.
2: Yeah, so you saw the picture of me when I'm like 4 years old or 3 years old.
5: Yeah, I saw that.
2: Yeah, I was born in Ohio, so my favorite team when I was growing up was the Cincinnati Reds. So I wanted to be a second baseman for the Cincinnati Reds, but when I got to junior high school, I was playing baseball, but I couldn't hit the curveball. That's why I started to play guitar. It was either hit the curveball or play guitar.
5: Am I correct that you have two beehives?
2: I do. As a matter of fact, I really opened up my beehives for the first time today. The kind of rule of thumb for us around here is you can first look in your hives when the dandelions came out. And so I opened up one of the hives today. I was going to open up both of them, but I literally got a bee in my bonnet. And all of a sudden it was buzzing around, and then it stung me on the neck. And so I decided I was done working with the bees for today because I was in the hive too long. Usually they don't do that, but you know, one got in there with me, and so it was not happy.
5: Well, you have a dog.
2: I do have a dog. His name is Django. We've had him for about a year now, and he's a border collie. So he loves to herd. He herds everything. Mostly he likes to herd frisbees and tennis balls, but he'll also try to herd us too. He'll try to shove us all into one room, you know. He's very active.
7: I just recently read that Bill Harley also writes books.
2: That's right, I do. I have a series of 7 books about a kid named Charlie Bumpers. And it's about, and Charlie's in fourth grade. And so the last one came out last year. And I've got another book that I'm editing now that's going to come out next year about a 15-year-old girl who drives across the country by herself. So I'm working on that book. That'll come out next year. So when I'm not making up songs or performing, which I do a lot, I usually try to write for about an hour a day. That's one of the things I try to do.
8: Bill, I heard that you wrote a book about spadefoot toads.
2: I did. I wrote a book. I have a friend of mine who's a science teacher, and she took me out one night in spring, actually just about this time of year, and she showed me where these eastern spadefoots breed near me, and they're an endangered species around where we are. And we went out, we were out at midnight listening to these little toads. And I decided it was just this amazing experience of being out at night in the middle of a rainstorm with the toads were calling, the American toads were calling, the American toads go, ee! And the spring peepers going, beep, beep, beep, beep, beep, beep. And the spadefoots go, wah, wah. And so I decided I wanted to write a book about that. And it's actually about a book about a kid who comes to where I live from Arizona. And so he moves from the desert and he moves to this town and he finds out about these toads and the land is going to get developed and where the toads live, and he decides he wants to save it. So that's a book. And it's actually, it's in a lot of school curriculums now. I know like 55,000 fifth graders in New York City read it this year. So.
0: Whoa, what?
2: I know, what? I know.
0: See, what's the name of this book again?
2: It's called The Night of the Spadefoot Toads.
0: Fantastic. Yeah. So you're a writer. You write songs as well. You write stories. You have stories coming up for the Children's Hour and songs, and you're with us for the whole hour.
2: That's right. That's right.
0: I'm so excited. You're listening to the Children's Hour. We have with us in the studio, but each in our own studios, Bill Harley. He's a Grammy-winning storyteller and musician. And Bill, what are you going to play for us?
2: So this is a song I wrote. I was whining one day, and my wife and I said, "Oh, I should stop whining." And my wife said, "Oh, Bill, everybody's a baby about something." So I wrote that down because I like that. So this is what the song that came out of it. Okay.

0: Today in the Children's Hour, we have Bill Harley. He is a storyteller who has won 2 Grammy Awards for Best Spoken Word Album for Children. He's received 5 nominations over the years. You can also find Bill Harley in the library online. He's got several books, including The Night of the Spadefoot Toads and the Charlie Bumpers series. Bill Harley has performed in more than 2,500 schools over the years. He's been on the Children's Hour before, and we wanted to have you hear a bit of what he sounds like with a full band. This is from his CD, Down in the Backpack, Mom and the Radio, right here on the Children's Hour.
1: Hey, Mom, I'm getting in the car. I'll be waiting.
2: Quick, let me get in here. Push this button. Maybe she won't notice. Something decent for once.

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He says, what do you mean, man? What's the matter with you? Suddenly I realized I was doing it too.

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1: From a release called Here and Gone in 60 Seconds, it's a compilation. That's our guest, Bill Harley, with 5 minutes more. 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
1: 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You're listening to an encore edition of the Children's Hour that we recorded back in 2020, right at the onset of the COVID-19 pandemic. 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We're in our studio. He's in his studio. The kids are all in their own studios at their own homes. Welcome back to the Children's Hour, Bill Harley.
3: It's great to be here.
4: Could you tell us a story?
3: I would love to tell you a story. That's my job. It's hard to believe it's my work, but this is it. Okay, so I'm going to tell you a story about something that happened to me in school. By the time I got halfway through second grade at Delaware Trail Elementary School in Indianapolis, Indiana, I had been in every room in the school except for one. I had been in all the classrooms because I was Mrs. Elliott's little messenger. I'd been to the principal's office once on a field trip. I'd even been in the girls' bathroom once on a dare. There's only one place I had never been, and neither had my friends. The teacher's lounge. All the other doors at Delaware Trail Elementary School, they had those little narrow windows you could look through, right, to see them. Mm-mm, not this one. There was no window, and it was always shut. And you could never see what was going on there. We would walk by in second grade, and we look up, and there were just these signs up there, up high, above our heads. It would say, Teacher's Lounge, Staff Only. We wondered what those words meant. I had to figure out what lounge meant. Low. At first, I had to sound it out, you know. Long, long, longy, long, long, lounge, lounge. You guys, it's a lounge. Whoa. My dad sat on a lounge chair. Do they go in there and just sit on lounge chairs? But the other words were even more confusing. Staff only. Staff, what does that mean? Well, I used to go to Sunday school, and I wasn't very good at Sunday school, but they say that, you know, Moses had a staff. It was a big stick. The teachers had sticks. They were going to beat us. Maybe they didn't learn to read music, and they were going there staff only. They were learning to read music. But I didn't know, and neither did my friends, until one day after recess. That day, on the playground, my teacher, Mrs. Elliott, my second grade teacher, she wasn't the playground monitor. It was a third grade teacher, and we were afraid of the third grade teachers. We were always afraid of the teachers in the grade above us. I don't know why they wanted that, but we always were. And so she led us into the classroom, and she said, sit down. We said, okay, because we were afraid, you know, because who knows what they're going to do, you know? Like, I remember when I went to kindergarten, and I was afraid, and I wasn't afraid anymore. And then one day, the kindergartner teacher said, don't do that. If boys and girls, if you do that in first grade, they'll break your arms. Ah! So we were always afraid of the teacher grade ahead of us, right? So she said, sit down. So we sat down, and then she said, I'm going across the hall. I want you to be very quiet until Mrs. Elliott comes back. And so she left, and we were quiet for a long time. Like 45 seconds. And then we heard this. And we looked, and it was Warren. Warren Brennan sitting at his desk with his head on his desk, his hands covering his head. We thought, what's wrong, Warren? He said, he raised his head. He said, I cut my hand. He cut his hand on the playground. And when he cut his hand, he looked around for Mrs. Elliott, but she wasn't there. It was just that third grade teacher. And he knew if he showed it to her, she'd say, too bad. I was just going to cut it off next year anyway. So he decided to wait. Now, it wasn't a really bad cut. It was just a slice, you know? and he wiped the blood off, but then it came back, and then he wiped it off again, and it kept coming back, and he started to cry. Well, when we saw he was crying and there was blood, we knew when you see blood in the classroom, you can get out of your seats. So we surrounded him. We said, let's see it, Warren. And I said to Mike Newcomb, his dad was a doctor, I said, Mike, what do you think? And Mike said, well, if my dad says if a kid loses 2 pints of blood, he dies. We'll die. Someone said, you're not going to die. I'm not. No, you're going to have some stitches. I don't want stitches. We tried to help him. Now, we knew what was supposed to happen, right? If you get hurt in school, where do you go?
4: The nurse's office?
3: Yeah, the nurse's office. But none of us had ever been there before. It was like 7 miles away. You had to have somebody give you permission to go to the nurse's office. And then she could give you something like a Band-Aid or a cough drop or an ice cube. But someone had to go find Mrs. Elliott so she could give Warren permission to go to the nurse's office. Who was going to find Mrs. Elliott? We knew right away who should go. We knew that Emily Hornacker should go because she was Emily Hornacker and we weren't. Emily always did everything right. She was always neat. She always got hundreds on her test. Whatever she did was the right thing to do. We said, Emily, go. She said, no. We said, why not? She said, you're not supposed to be in the hall without permission. We said, there's no one to give permission. She said, no, we have to wait. She said, no, no, no. And then Warren said, and Mike said, he's lost a pint. And then someone said, Emily, what if someone goes with you? And that was when everybody looked at me. Because if someone is going to be in the hall, why not Bill? He spent half the day in the hallway anyway. Mrs. Elliott was always sending me in the hallway. Not because I was a bad student. I was a good student. I always did everything I was supposed to do. It's just that after that, I did more. Yeah. Like, it was the way I was. I'd get into school, and I'd do work for about 3 or 4 minutes, and all of a sudden my body would say, get up! And I'd get up and run away around, and Mrs. Elliott would say, what are you doing? I'd say, I don't know. She'd say, sit down. So I sat down. I did what I was supposed to do. But then I was up again. And Mrs. Elliott realized I couldn't stop it, and that's when I became her little messenger. Every time she had a message to deliver, and sometimes when she didn't, she sent me in the hallway. So I knew the whole school. Bill will go, they said, Bill! And Emily said, I don't know. And Mike, and you know, Warren started to cry, and Mike said, he's lost a pint, he's gonna die! And she said, okay. I said, great. We got out the door, and I started to run down the hall. And she said, stop! I said, what? She said, no running in the hall! I said, why not? She said, you might trip and hurt yourself. I said, Emily, you sound like you're 45 years old already. She said, no. So I started to walk, you know, stiff leg. She said, that's running. I said, no, my legs are straight. We walked by a classroom. She said, what if they see us? I stuck my head in class. Hi, Miss Considine. She said, hi, Bill. Emily said, you know her? I said, yeah, I know all the teachers. She said, what about the kindergarten teachers? I said, Emily, that's like level one. They can't kill us anymore. We got to the office. She said, what if a grown-up sees us? I said, pretend like you go to the library and you scoot by. She said, you do that? I said, every day. Finally, we got up to the door. Teacher's lounge. Staff only. We were afraid to knock on the door. We heard them laughing. I said, I wonder what they're doing in there. Emily said, they're probably preparing for their next class. I said, I don't think it's that much fun. But now we're getting nervous, right? So what if someone says, what are you trying to do? And we say, we're trying to save our classmate's life. So Emily said, knock on the door. She was so bossy. She was bigger than me and she was bossy. All the kids, all the girls in second grade were bigger than me. So I knocked on the door. Boom, boom, boom, boom. Nobody answered. We heard more laughing. Were they laughing at us? She said, you didn't knock loud enough. Boom, boom, boom. Knock more. Boom, boom, boom, boom, boom. I said, help. Warren's dying. There's blood everywhere. She said, open the door. Open the door. I said, you open the door. She said, no. I said, Emily, have you ever done anything you weren't supposed to do? She said, no, you're not supposed to. I said, well, today's your lucky day. Open up the door. She said, I can't. I said, you have to. She said, I don't like you. I said, that's okay. You've got to open up the door. And there in that moment, see, Emily had to decide what she was going to do, what she was supposed to do, or what she needed to do. And they were different.
5: And sometimes that happens. And so she knew. She reached up and she grabbed that doorknob. She twisted it. She pushed it open. We looked in and I went, whoa! And Emily said, oh my goodness. All of the teachers of the school were in there. It seemed like all of them, like we could have escaped. And they were standing around these two long tables. And there were balloons in there. And there was all these ribbons hanging all over the place. Balloons hanging from the ceiling. And they were eating cake. There was this big cake on a table. And one of the teachers was licking the icing with their fingers. And there were these two empty half-gallon cartons of ice cream. And the teachers were laughing. And one of the teachers, it must have been a fifth-grade teacher, was standing on a chair. And people were applauding and laughing. Now I look at it and I say, you know, maybe it was her birthday. Maybe she just found out she's going to have a baby. But back then, I thought, wait till the principal finds out about this. We're back there doing those dumb worksheets, and they have a big party. And when I said, whoa, and Emily said, oh my goodness, all the faces turned and looked at us like a coven of witches. Oh, my pretty, we'll suck your blood out now. Mrs. Elliot walked over to us. She wasn't afraid to see me. I mean, surprised, like Bill's in the hallway. But Emily, she said, Emily, what are you doing here? And Emily said,
6: Warren's dying. What? Warren cut his hand and he has to go to the nurse's office and you weren't here. And I said we couldn't go because we didn't have permission, but they told me I had to come. And so I did. I'm sorry.
5: Mrs. Elliot said, honey, it's okay.
6: It is?
5: Yes. I'll be right there. You go back to class. And she shut the door on us. And we heard more laughing. There was nothing to do but turn around and walk back to the classroom. I said, I can't believe what they do. Emily said, I can't either. She's wiping her eyes. We got back to class. What do you think about Warren?
7: He's dead.
5: No, he was not dead. No, that's not what this story's about. The bleeding had stopped, but he's trying to get us started again. We said, she's coming back. We sat in our chairs. She came back. She called Warren up, sent him down to the nurse's office. He came back with a cough drop and a Band-Aid. But here's what I want to tell you guys. The things that happen to you today, when I was 7 or when you're 9 or 11 or 13 or 5, they're important because they make you who you are. They're not in the news, but they're important. And I found that out because a couple years ago, I went back to Indianapolis to do some school shows. And I was setting up my stuff in the gym where I do all my shows. And this short woman came in. I remember she was short. And it was before school had started. The kids weren't there. She said, Bill? I said, yeah. She said, we're so glad you're here. I said, I'm happy to be here. I actually grew up around here. I said, and she said, I know. I was in your second grade class. My name is Emily. And I remembered all of it. I hadn't thought of it for years. I said, Emily Hornacker? She said, that's not my name anymore. And I thought, that's good. She said, do you have a minute? I said, yeah. And she led me down the hallway, past the office. The kids weren't in school yet. She said, come on in. She came to a door. It said, teacher's lounge, staff only. She opened the door, and the teachers were all in there. And they said, hi! And there were balloons there. And there were donuts, and there was bagels, and there was all kinds of stuff. There was she said, we're so happy you're here. We decided to have a party. Emily Hornacker had become a teacher, and I knew why. She became a teacher so she could have a party every day. And that is that.

0: walk around the block. Put on your shoes and socks, take a walk around the block. You're driving me crazy, it's got to stop. Get outside and take a walk around the block. I walked out the door, I walked down the street. I said howdy do to everybody I meet. I got home about 12:30. My dad said, you're back too soon. Hi, Dad. Hey, wait a minute.
1: What?
0: How'd you get back so fast?
1: I ran.
0: I said, take a walk around the block.
1: Okay.
0: My dad said, take a walk around the town. Quit hanging around. Take a walk around the town. You're driving me crazy with your running around. Get outside and take a walk around the town. I walk by the stores, I walk by the school, by the post office and the swimming pool. I got home about 1:30. My dad said, you can't be done. I'm back.
1: Wait a minute.
0: What?
1: Did you run, just once?
0: When was that?
1: The whole time.
0: My dad said, take a walk around the land. Man, oh man, take a walk around the land. You're driving me crazy and I can't stand it. Get outside and take a walk around the land. I walked to the mountains, I walked to the shore. I walked through the desert, I walked a little more. I got home about 2:30. My dad said, you cannot be through. I'm back.
1: You did not walk around the land.
0: Yes, I did.
1: No, you didn't.
0: Yes, I did. No, you didn't. Yes, I did. No, you didn't. Yes, I did. No, you didn't.
1: No, I didn't. Yes, you did.
0: What? My dad said, take a walk around the earth. Things are getting worse. Take a walk around the earth. You're driving me crazy and my head hurts. Get outside and take a walk around the earth. I walked through Asia and Europe too. From Tucumcari to Timbuktu. I got home about 3:30. My dad said, no, it cannot be. I'm back.
1: You did not walk around the earth.
0: Yes, I did. The elephants were fine. They were great.
1: That's enough of that.
0: So are the anacondas. I said, that's enough.
1: So are the penguins.
0: That's enough.
1: So are the polar bears. That's enough.
0: So is Mount Everest. That's enough. My dad said, take a walk around the moon. Don't come back soon. Take a walk around the moon. You're driving me crazy, crazy as a loon. Get outside and take a walk around the moon. I walked past the clouds, I walked by the sky. I sat on moon, I watched earth rise. I got home about 4:30. My dad said, what are you here for?
1: I'm back.
0: You did not walk around the moon.
1: Yes, I did.
0: No, you didn't. It's impossible.
1: No, it's not, Dad. Other people have been around the moon.
0: Not some kid in sneakers. It's impossible.
1: No, Dad, it's not impossible because it's possible.
0: What?
1: Yeah. See, if you can do it, it's possible. If you can't do it, it's impossible. So you do something that's possible, not impossible.
0: I did it so it's possible. It can't be impossible and possible at the same time. That would be impossible. So it's possible and not impossible. I did it.
1: Dad,
0: what?
1: Can I have a cookie?
0: My dad said, take a walk around space. Get out of my face. Take a walk through space. Driving me crazy, run around a place. Get outside and take a walk through space. I walk by Mercury and walk by Mars. I walk by comets, I walk by stars. I got home about 10:30. My dad said, where have you been?
1: Well, Dad, I was in outer space. You know, I can't go to outer space and come back in an hour. That would be impossible.
0: Yeah, okay.
1: Hey, Dad.
0: What?
1: Can I have a cookie now?
0: No, it's late. It's bedtime.
1: No, Dad, it's not bedtime. It's cookie time.
0: No, it's late. It's bedtime.
1: No, it's impossible. It can't be bedtime yet.
0: What?
1: Yeah, because you haven't had cookie time yet. You can't have cookie time after bedtime. That would be impossible because you can't eat the cookie when you're asleep. So you have to have cookie time before bedtime, bedtime after cookie time. So you have a cookie time, you eat the cookie, then you go to bed. See? Can I have a cookie?
0: Take the cookie.
1: I love you, Dad.
0: I love you, too.
2: Yay!
3: Bill?
4: Hi, everybody.
5: Hey, Bill.
4: How you doing? Good to see you.
3: Hey, Bill, your shoes have mud all over them. Would you mind taking them off?
4: Oh, sure. I'm sorry. Just let me undo them right here, and then I'm really sorry.
3: Oh, Bill.
4: What's the matter?
3: Bill, the smell is from your socks.
4: Not these socks. I don't think so.
3: Bill, how long have you been wearing them?
4: Oh, 4 days, I guess, maybe.
3: Oh,
4: gross.
3: Wait
4: a second. It could be socks. These are black socks. Black socks never get dirty.
3: What?

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1: 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Bill Harley with us on the show today, coming from his studio. We're in our studio and the kids are on Zoom. Great to have everybody here with us today. We would really love to talk with you a little bit, Bill, about all the different things that you do, all the different things that you've been, you know, in studying and researching about you. You've written so many books and you've won the Grammy twice. And you've been married a really long time to a super nice lady. And you've just been a huge influence on kids' lives for, I mean, I hate to tell you this, but for like decades now.
3: I've been doing this for 40 years. It's unbelievable. Yeah.
2: When did you first start playing your music?
3: Well, when I was a kid, I took piano lessons when I was in elementary school. Those piano lessons where it's like, did you practice today? That kind of stuff. I learned something about music then. And when I was in junior high school and high school, I played trumpet. But then at the end of high school, I started to play piano again. And when I went to college, that was when I got a guitar. My freshman year in college, I got a guitar and I immediately started to write songs when I was doing that. So I was performing and I played in a band. I played in a rock and roll band when I was in college, but I also started to perform and I also started, to sing with kids and families. My friends and I, one of them is Debbie, my wife, started a day camp for kids. And I was the guy at the end of the day when everybody was sick of the kids and the kids were sick of the counselors, they'd say, go see Bill. And so for, the last 25 minutes of the day, I would sing some songs. There would be a dozen songs that I taught everybody that we would sing. And I had two or three stories. So that was when I really started to get interested in what happens when you tell a story or when you sing a song with people that are with together, you know? And I didn't do it right away for a job, but I always performed.
2: How many kids do you have? And if you do, how many?
3: Yeah, I have two sons, and they're both grown. They're in their 30s. Their names are Noah and Dylan, and they both play music. They're both songwriters, and they write. They're really good songwriters, but they do other things for work. My older son Noah is a translator. He translates books from German and Spanish into English. And my younger son Dylan has done a bunch of different things, but he's an arborist now. He works with trees. And so that's, but they also play music. So, and when they were growing up, you know, my job was a little bit weird, but at least they understood it. It was like, and they would, you know, their friends would say, oh my gosh, your dad's Bill Harley. And they were like, he's just a dad, really. But at least they understood what I did. Sometimes, you know, parents go to work and kids are like, I don't know. They just kind of go out there. I don't know what they do. And then they come home again. But my kids knew what I did, you know, because they heard about it from their friends.
4: In a sea of children's artists who write songs and write books, how do you feel that you make yourself unique? And how do you come up with titles for books?
3: Almost every time I write a book, I have a fight with the publisher about what they want to call the book and what I want to call the book. And I usually lose because the marketing of the book is very important. But a long time ago, when I started to perform, I went to work with a director and he looked at my work because I felt like I wasn't good enough. And he said, well, you're not a virtuoso, you know? And he said, that's okay. He said, your job is not to be the best. Your job is to be the only. You have to find a way to say things in a way that's unique to you. And you need to develop your skills so that you can say those things that you want to say. And when you do those things, then you'll find your voice, which is the way you say things in a way that nobody else does. And there's people who have, you know, a bigger vocabulary than I do, or they're better singers, or they're better guitar players, or they're better at plotting, like all those things. There's always somebody that's better than you at one thing, but there's not really anybody that's better than I am at being me.
1: We're talking with Bill Harley. He is a singer, storyteller, songwriter, novelist, funny guy, and here he is.
3: I'm desperate. I'll do anything.
1: He'll do it all. And here he is on the Children's Hour, and he's in his studio. We're in ours, and the kids are on Zoom. Bill, will you play one more song for us?
3: Yeah, sure. I've got a sister, she is 9. She likes to argue all the time. What's more, unfortunately, she likes to argue most with me. If I say black, then she says white. If I say day, then she says night. My mom says, why can't you agree? I say, it's her fault. Don't blame me. Is not, is to. Is not, is not, is to, is to. Is not, is not, is not, is not, is to, is to, is to. Huh. No matter what I say or do, it seems that I just can't get through. I tell her something's wrong with you. She never sees my point of view. I yell it loud so she can hear. I yell it loud into her ear. I could yell all day and night. She won't see what I say is right. Is not, is to. Is not, is not, is to, is to. Is not, is not, is not, is not, is to, is to, is to. One day, I guess we went too far when we were yelling in the car. When we got home, my mother said, the two of you go right to bed. From my room, I heard her call. My sister talking through the wall. It's all your fault, we're stuck inside. Here we go again, I cried. Is not, is to. Is not, is not, is to, is to. Is not, is not, is not, is not, is to, is to, is to. My mom said, you two drive me bats. I said, go tell my sister that. She said, no, it takes both of you to argue just the way you do. If you won't listen, you are bound to watch your fight go round and round. Instead of saying is not is to, why don't you both say something new? Fine.

0: is two is two.
1: All right.
0: Thank you.
2: Yay, Bill Harley on the Children's Hour. Thank you for being with us, Bill Harley. Learn a lot more about him at BillHarley.com. And we're going to play a little more from recorded Bill Harley. This one is a sing-along. Won't you sing along with us?
0: I know you're a little bit nervous, aren't you? It's all right. We'll get through this. From early in the morning to when the stars all shine, I've got a song in this head of mine. Sometimes I sing it softly. Sometimes

my voice, make a joyful noise and sing. And I got a part for you. It's very simple. It's so simple there aren't even any words, they're just sounds. It's so simple that even an adult can sing it. I know that sounds funny, but I want to tell you I've noticed something. That if you ask a bunch of kids who here can sing, they all raise their hand. See, there you go, you know? You ask a bunch of 45-year-olds who here can sing, they don't raise their hands. What's that about, you know? They forgot how. I don't know why, you know? Or they sing in the car with their windows rolled up and nobody's watching. Like, actually, you see them driving down the road, right? So I said, maybe the parts are just too hard for them. So what if they came up with a real simple part that even an adult could sing? So I came up with a part I think you guys can handle. I sing, I like to sing, you go la, la, la, la, that's all I want. All right? I don't even care if it's in tune. I don't really care. All right? So let's try it out, all right? I like to sing. That was excellent. Most excellent. Okay, as a matter of fact, it was so good, we'll move on to the second lesson in singing recovery, all right? We'll add a little rhythm just to kind of make it a work song, right? You go la, la, la, la, and then go, huh, I like to sing la, la, la, la. That's very cool, all right. Open up my mouth, the song comes out, I raise my voice. Yeah, I wanted you to sing on that too. It's right there. I know you were afraid to sing. Some of you were thinking about singing, weren't you? You thought, oh, maybe I'm supposed to sing, but maybe I better not, because what if I sang and I wasn't supposed to? They'll probably kick me out or something. Okay, I raise my voice, la, la, la, la. That sounds so cool. Make a

Because hoping to let some song come out, I raise my voice. 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Well, I've got some vocal cords. I've

Okay, we got one more verse and chorus, and now we're going to do a little test. A little non-standardized test for the adults. Goodness knows there's enough testing for children. I think we need to do some more testing for adults, don't you think? All right? So, kids, all right, the first time we come to the La La La's tree, please, please, just try to be quiet for once in your life and let the adults sing, okay? All right? And let's see how they do. And then on the second La La La's, adults, could you please try to be quiet for once in your life and we'll see how the kids do, okay? But there's no poking of the children, I'm sorry. All right, I know, what's the point? All right, okay. Is that enough directions for you? It's enough directions for me. Glad you're doing it. Here we go.

0: Whoa! That was great. Okay, kids.
1: Open up their mouths, a song comes out, they raise their

0: Thank you.
1: That's award-winning storyteller, Grammy-winning singer, songwriter, and author Bill Harley. And you can learn a lot more about him at BillHarley.com. We're going to go out with one more. This is from a super fun CD by Bill Harley and Keith Munslow, also a funny guy. The CD's called It's Not Fair to Me. This is Swimming. We'll catch you next time for another edition of the Children's Hour.

0: Marco. Marco. Hey, Marco. Did you guys get out? Where are you?
1: I'm jumping in with the big belly fly.

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Tonight, you've got Newton's Archive, which is normal tonight. So, of course, the tunes are abnormal, but we've got lots of people in here. Robin Ford, Steve Vai, Santana, Spirit, Jeff Beck, Bob Florence, Limited Edition, Big Band, SMV, Stanley Clark, Marcus Miller, Victor Wooten, Bella Fleck, and more Spirit. Just lots of interesting information. So this comes from Newton's Archive, my brother's archive of 273 gigabytes of information, plus stuff that I've got kicking around, and including things that have come into Anacortes Public Library, Jazz, Second Sundays, and some local stuff on occasion that I've picked up over the years. So we're going to start out with Michael Landau, Robin Ford, Jimmy Haslip, and Gary Novak, Soft in Black Jeans.